0: We're in the middle of a set for Molly Tuttle on Folk Alley. Molly won big as Artist of the Year at Americana Fest in Nashville the other day. That was from her latest full-length album. And also the time she collaborated with a Beatle, Ringo Starr with Look Up. I'm Cindy Howes on Folk Alley. Dolly Parton was also honored at Americana Fest this year with a Lifetime Achievement Award. She had actually pre-recorded a thank you video talking about her connection to Americana, starting with a string of albums in 1998 she called a renaissance in her career. So people were shocked by her video, not only because it was intended to be in absentia, but also because she looked and sounded incredible. And you have to think that video was recorded this past summer, very soon before she died. Dolly Parton never ceases to amaze. Tying her in with Molly, here she is with the First Ladies of Bluegrass.
1: Are we ready, girls?
2: 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Yes, I am.
1: One, two, three.

0: Molly Tuttle is your Artist of the Year at Americana Fest. She was there in Nashville with her brand new husband, Ketch Secor of Old Crow Medicine Show, who she has also collaborated with music, not just in matrimony this year. Congrats to Molly. Well deserved. Couldn't go to a more powerful musician. Coming up, we're checking out the other winners from the Americana Fest Awards. Next is from someone who's won this award twice in a row. I'm Cindy Howes. This is Folk Alley.
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1: Media Lex is grateful to Founder Circle member Father James Sitchko for their generous investment in our mission, a level of exceptional giving that reflects the spirit of our founder and community champion, Deborah Hensley.
0: Gillian Welch and David Rawlings were awarded as Duo of the Year for the second consecutive year at Americana Fest in Nashville on September 16th. Gillian Welch was there to accept the award, and she said, I really thought when I heard we were nominated, it was a mistake because we didn't release a record this year. All we did was drive around to play a lot of music. Now I'm standing here and I'm quite overwhelmed with what it feels like to be recognized just for playing a lot of music. I love this community and I love being in this room with all of you. Here's Gillian Welch and David Rawlings.

Ken Pomeroy, who took home the Emerging Act of the Year Award at Americana Fest recently. When she was on stage accepting, she said, "I feel like I've already won the night being sat next to Gillian Welch." So we heard Ken's version of Look at Miss Ohio and Gil and Dave right before that, who also won Duo of the Year. It's Cindy on Folk Alley, and we're checking out the winners from Americana Fest Awards this year. Brandi Carlile was unsurprisingly everywhere at the awards. She won Song of the Year for Returning to Myself. She shared, "This song means a lot to me. I think that everyone must make the journey inward. Everyone needs to, at some point, return to themselves. But when you get there, I hope you realize that we belong to each other and make it a round trip and get right back out again and go find your people." From Brandi Carlile, here's Returning to Myself on Folk Alley.

0: Wrapping up Americana Fest winners this year, Tyler Childers' Snipe Hunter was Album of the Year. Instrumentalist went to Mandy Furr, who's playing guitar and singing on that Alison Russell song, The Returner, and Brandi Carlile with Song of the Year. Americana Fest Awards took place September 16th in Nashville. Congratulations to all the winners. Pretty good year, I'd say. Coming up, we'll hear a set for A Dead Mouse. I'm Cindy Howes, and this is Folk Alley.
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2: So a mouse died in my home studio recently, and I won't get too into the details, but it really reeked in there, and I was having a hard time being in there recording. Finally found him, gagged for like 10 minutes, called the exterminator, had it deep cleaned, and I still haven't been back in there. So I made this set to process the grossness and dedicate it to that little troublemaker. This one's for you, Mickey. Here's Loudon Wainwright III with Dead Skunk.

That's Amos Lee wrapping up a set dedicated to the dead mouse I recently found in my studio, where all the windows are still rolled down, or the windows are up, even though the mouse is gone. Greg Brown's Smell of Coffee, which I stuck my nose in after I found it to try to cleanse my olfactories. And LW3, that's Loudon Wainwright III with Dead Skunk, except it's dead mouse in the middle of my recording rig stinking to high heaven. I don't know if I will ever be the same. I don't know if I'm cut out for the woods. This is a question I ask myself when I am attacked by wasps or discover dead things in my workspace. I digress. Okay, thanks for sticking with me on Folk Alley. This is Cindy House. I have a new song from Pete and Maura Kennedy, who are the Kennedys. Their new album is Smoke Tree, and we'll listen to Without Us.

Wrapping up with some bluegrass legends, the late Hazel Dickens and her musical compatriot Alice Gerard with Let Me Fall. Alice, still around and kicking, in fact, very active in the bluegrass world and in her town of Durham. She's tending to the next generation of bluegrass players and training her dog to get a beer out of the fridge. And we also heard a new song from the Kennedys right before that. It was Without Us from their new album, Smoke Tree. Pete and Maura Kennedy, who first met back in 1992. 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This is Folk Alley.

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5: Welcome back to another hour of Folk Alley. I'm your host, Cindy House. Coming up, new from Iron and Wine, Jake Blunt, Angela Autumn, Laura Cortese, Ethan Satiawan, also Simon and Garfunkel, Tom Waits, Tatiana Hargraves, and Allison DeGroot, Flat and Scruggs. But first, Margot Silker was feeling rather dark when she wrote her new album and gathered the songs for the new record, Little White Cross. She recorded the record with Bruce Robeson in Lockhart, Texas. This song was written about the teenage sister of an armed suspect in a mass shooting from the perspective of her best friend. Here's Molly and Me. This is new from Margot Silker on Folk Alley.

That's California Sober from Iron and Wine, which that, if my mom is listening, means when a person stops using hard drugs and alcohol but continues to use cannabis and sometimes psychedelics, probably of the shroom variety. That Iron and Wine song is from a deluxe edition of Hen's Teeth, the new record that came out earlier this year. Also got a track from Tom Waits' Mule Variations. It was Take It With Me. I'm Cindy Howes on Folk Alley. Jake Blunt has allegedly released his final string band, Single Footing Horse. He's going to be announcing a new project that's going to be apparently different, but not like out of this world different than his previous releases. That announcement coming in 2027, leaving me on the edge of my seat. But in the meantime, let's take a listen to his new version of Shady Grove. Here's Jake Blunt.

0: Susie.
1: 10-string symphony, the duo Rachel Baiman and Christian Settlemeyer, two fabulous players, either together or separate, heard the traditional Black Eyed Susie, preceded by another traditional song, Shady Grove, from Jake Blunt's new album, Single Footing Horse, which is being called his last string band album. Coming up, we'll hear new music from the Rose of Appalachia. I'm Cindy Howes, and this is Folk Alley.
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1: Angela Autumn is from just outside Pittsburgh, PA, in the Appalachian town of Zelianople, which, yes, I am patting myself on the back for pronouncing it correctly to all my Zeely fans. Angela is currently down in Nashville doing the thing and has earned the nickname the Rose of Appalachia. I was listening to her the other day and really thought she sounded like Julie Miller, which is so cool. This is new from Angela Autumn, the album Believer, Electric Lizard. It's Angela Autumn.

The epic Simon and Garfunkel song about the time that Art Garfunkel left to make a movie and Paul Simon got lonely. So he wrote that song, The Only Living Boy in New York, one of my favorites. And we heard a new song from Angela Autumn. Her new album is Believer. It's Cindy Howes on Folk Alley. Buckle up because we're getting into fiddler Laura Cortese's new solo album. The title track was written in honor of an annual romp through Lassen Volcanic National Park. So Laura lives in Belgium and her family is in California. This is a bop about missing family and wanting to pass their traditions on to the next generation. Here's Laura Cortese. This is the title track from this new album from the fiddler. It's Lucky Water on Folk Alley.

0: New music from Eleanor Moss, who grew up in Leeds, England, in a very creative and Catholic family. That's from her debut album, The Knife, The Needle. It's Sarah Waiting in the Car from Eleanor Moss. Also, we heard from Brad Kolodner in that set and Laura Cortese from her upcoming album, Lucky Water. Coming up, we'll hear a Maine mandolinist. I'm Cindy Howes. This is Folk Alley.
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0: Mandolinist Ethan Satiawan, who is Maine-centric, has a new band. Ethan Satiawan and Fine Ground are Boston-based and feature many fine players like BB Bonus on banjo. Ethan is actually singing on the new record, which I always find

It's a Johnny Cash song from Flat and Scruggs when Papa played the dobro from 1964. We also heard an instrumental from Alison DeGroot and Tatiana Hargraves. Fiddle and Banjo never sounded so good. It was 8th of January. Also a new song from Ethan Satiawan and Fine Ground starting off our set. It's Cindy on Folk Alley. Thank you for joining us today. The 81-year-old Bruce Cockburn has a new album. He is touring extensively. Ottawa, Toronto, Montreal, Maine, New Hampshire, Massachusetts, New York City, D.C. This is a young man's tour schedule. He's also been playing on Judy Collins' Farewell Tour. And speaking of, I was quite moved by his version of this traditional folk song. Here is Fare Thee Well from Bruce Cockburn.

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2: By the ACLU, if police agents ask you about your immigration status, keep calm, don't run, argue, resist, or obstruct the officer, even if you believe your rights are being violated.
1: Keep your hands where the police can see them. Don't lie about your status or provide false documents. You have the right to remain silent and do not have to discuss your immigration or citizenship status with police, immigration agents, or other officials.
2: Anything you tell an officer can later be used against you in immigration court. If you are not a U.S. citizen and an immigration agent requests your immigration papers, you must show them if you have them with you.
1: If an immigration agent asks if they can search you, you have the right to say no. Agents do not have the right to search you or your belongings without your consent or probable cause.
2: If you're over 18 years of age, carry your papers with you at all times. If you do not have them, tell the officer that you want to remain silent or that you want to consult a lawyer before answering any questions.
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2: Per CRCKY, these are some things you should do.
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1: Educate yourself. 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
2: The warrant must have the correct name of the person or property, the right address, and the search must be done during the time written on the warrant.
3: 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You can refuse to let in an officer who only has an arrest warrant.
1: 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If you have an I-94 form, which shows a departure date in the future, make sure you carry a copy of it in your wallet.
2: If you have an unexpired employment authorization card, make sure you have a copy of it in your wallet.
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3: Per the ACLU, if the police or ICE are at your home, stay calm and keep the door closed.
4: Ask if they're immigration agents and what they're there for. Ask the agent or officer to show you a badge or identification through the window or peephole.
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2: If you have an unexpired employment authorization card, make sure you have a copy of it in your wallet.
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2: By the ACLU, if police agents ask you about your immigration status, keep calm, don't run, argue, resist, or obstruct the officer, even if you believe your rights are being violated.
1: Keep your hands where the police can see them. Don't lie about your status or provide false documents. You have the right to remain silent and do not have to discuss your immigration or citizenship status with police, immigration agents, or other officials.
2: 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If you are not a U.S. citizen and an immigration agent requests your immigration papers, you must show them if you have them with you.
1: If an immigration agent asks if they can search you, you have the right to say no. Agents do not have the right to search you or your belongings without your consent or probable cause.
2: If you're over 18 years of age, carry your papers with you at all times. If you do not have them, tell the officer that you want to remain silent or that you want to consult a lawyer before answering any questions.
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0: 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After midnight, when the clubs are closing down, jazz musicians hang back to rehearse and jam. 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
2: Per the ACLU, if the police or ICE are at your home, stay calm and keep the door closed. 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
1: 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Never carry fake documents or documents from another country.
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2: Per the ACLU, if the police or ICE are at your home, stay calm and keep the door closed. 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

0: 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I am Yolanda Pace. They call me the Reading Rockstar, and I have with me my puppet friend, Corona. Hello, I'm Corona, the listening rockstar. Yes, Corona is our listening rockstar. Here on Reading Rockstar, we celebrate books, real books, with pages. Yes, real books with pages that we turn with our own fingers and hands. Yes, that we turn with our own fingers and hands. Not swipe. Not swipe. We turn our pages. Okay, Corona. Whether we turn or swipe isn't the most important thing. The important part is that our friends have a book, and they're either reading or trying to learn to read. Tell me what else we do here at Reading Rockstar. What else do we celebrate, Corona?
1: Vocabulary.
0: Yes, vocabulary. What else, Corona? Thinking. Yes, thinking. That's my favorite part. That's your favorite part? I like to think too, Corona. And we like to remind our friends to be safe. Make good choices. Yes, our friends should always make good choices so that they are safe. Come on, Corona. Let's get started. What do you got for us today? For our reading surprise. I don't know if I should show you. You don't know if you should show me? Well, what is it, Corona? I'm not supposed to touch it. You are not supposed to touch it. But it's not plugged in. But it's not plugged in. Show me, Corona. Show me. Stop hiding it behind your back. Show it to me. Here. Corona! Oh, my. It's safe. It's not plugged in. True. It's not plugged in. You mad at me? No, Corona, I'm not mad. I'm just kind of disappointed. Disappointed? That's worse than being mad. No, Corona. I'm not disappointed in you. I'm disappointed in me. Because I did not put this in a safe place.
1: See if our friends can figure it out.
0: Okay. It says here, good for crafts and home repair. Can be used on wood, ceramics, leather, plastic, at home or office use. Easy to use, just plug it in. Insert the glue stick, wait a few seconds, pull the trigger and apply the glue as needed. This is easy, Corona. This is easy, but I'm... friends. Okay, friends, what do you think Corona's brought for reading surprise today? And friends, I'm not happy with this choice.
1: But it's not plugged in!
0: True. It's not plugged in. That's one thing safe about it. My friends, if you guessed a hot glue gun, you are correct. And my friends, this is not for children to play with or handle, or for puppets. See, this gets very, very hot if you plug it in. Corona, true. If you plug it in, it will burn you. Oh my gosh, it will burn you. If you plug it in. Yes, Corona. If you plug it in, but it's not plugged in. Okay. It's not plugged in. I'm going to take full responsibility for this. And for all of my parents and grown-ups and older brothers and sisters and child care providers listening in, I should have had my hot glue gun, even though it's not plugged in, put away and out of reach of Corona. A hot glue gun is not for children or puppets. But what if I need to glue something? But what if you need to glue something? Well, there are children's safe glues that you can use, Corona. This is a glue for grown-ups. But a glue is a glue is a glue is a glue. But a glue is a glue is a glue? No, Corona. Some things need a stronger glue. Like what? Like what? Well, like glass, leather, metal, plastic. My friends, parents, big brothers and sisters and child care providers, we must keep our little ones safe by storing our grown-up things in a safe place. Can we do vocabulary now? Sure, Corona. And my friends, let's work on our vocabulary. Get the dictionary. Thank you, Corona, for the dictionary.
1: Can I pick the page?
0: Can you pick the page? Sure, Corona. Pick the page. This one. This one. Corona, pick, darling, pick.
1: Okay. I choose this one.
0: Good. This is a page with words that begin with the letter P.
1: Page starts with the P.
0: Good listening, my little listening rock star. Page does begin with the letter P.
1: Papa Peppermint Puppies.
0: Oh, Corona, I'm so proud of you.
1: Yes, proud starts with the letter P.
0: Yes, proud. Papa has two peas, and Peppermint has three, and puppies have three peas. And our word for today has two peas, Corona. The definition says a large, orange, round winter squash from the gourd family that grows on a hairy vine and is widely used for food and decoration. Our word today is spelled P-U-M-P-K-I-N. It is pronounced pumpkin.
1: Pumpkin? I love pumpkins.
0: Yes, Corona, you love pumpkins. And it's getting to be that time of year. My friends, this is WLXU, the voice of the people, 93.9 LPFM in Lexington, Kentucky. Media Lex. Today, on Reading Rockstar, our book is by Tim Bugbird. And the book is called Pippa, the Pumpkin Fairy.
1: Pippa, the Pumpkin Fairy? Oh, that's five peas.
0: Yes, Corona, my sweet listening friend. Pippa the Pumpkin Fairy has three P's in the title.
1: and two more for Pumpkin, totaling up 5 peas. Let's read. When Pippa first used her fairy wand, it was shiny, sparkly, and new. One whoosh made a pumpkin lantern, and a swoosh made a face with a boo. The lanterns were made for a party. They came around once a year, when trees were turning golden and winter was drawing near. But one year, Pippa was shocked. When she waved her wand, she found all the wrong kind of lanterns in a row by her feet on the ground. Now, when Penny and Bee came out to see how Pippa was getting along, she panicked and covered the pumpkins. "Oh, they're getting along great," she said. "Nothing's wrong. The lanterns are just so booey. I had to hide them away. They're under this cloth so no one can see to the party. Yeah. That's for the stay. Promise? I promise. I'll be right here," said Pippa. "You won't tell a soul. We must not spoil the surprise. They're the best I've ever made. Oh, you're not going to believe your eyes." But Penny and Bee could not resist telling a friend or two. The news was so big, and they didn't know that what Pippa said wasn't true. As Penny was talking, Prue overheard and called Maisie, her very best friend, who spread the word on Flitter. Pippa's pumpkins began to trend. Talk of beautiful pumpkins soon made the national news, and still Pippa's wand, it would not work. She didn't know what to do. Oh, the rumor was getting out of hand. It was all a terrible mess, but the longer she left it, the harder it was for Pippa to try to confess. The day of the pumpkin party arrived, and the fairies couldn't wait to see just how truly amazing Pippa's lanterns were going to be. And Pippa nervously peeked outside, watched by a TV crew. "It's time at last," the presenter announced. "Pippa, over to you." Then, all of a sudden, out of the blue, ba-boom! Lightning cut through the sky. The fairies looked up as the rain poured down. They couldn't keep anything dry. Decorations were soggy and tables were wet. The cakes and the snacks were soaked through. The party was ruined, or so it seemed. There was nothing the fairies could do. Pippa thought, "Well, can't get worse. Might as well come clean." "I'm sorry," she said, but I'm about to show the worst pumpkins you've ever seen." There was a gasp. Then stony silence, followed by laughter and cheers. "Woohoo! Yay! Whoopee! Woo-wee! Goody, goody, goody, goody, goody!" The fairies were applauding Pippa, and she couldn't believe her ears. Pippa's pumpkins weren't booey at all. They didn't have woo-woo, woo-woo, but with their funny face. Ha ha! They were the best ever lanterns by far. We're sorry we heard rumors, said Bee.
0: Pippa said, I'm sorry too. I got into such a muddle. I should have been honest with you. The fairies put on their ponchos. The rain wouldn't spoil their fun. And by the light of the laughing lanterns, their party had just begun. Now, if ever you're in fairyland, when leaves turn gold from green, you'll find Pippa's pumpkin lanterns, the funniest you've ever seen. What do you think, Corona? What do you think?
1: I want to know. She thought her friends weren't going to like the pumpkins.
0: Yes, she wasn't sure that her friends would like change. Maybe they didn't like the change. They wouldn't like her.
2: Oh, well, that's a big fear.
0: Yes, that is a big fear. But if your friends don't like you for you,
1: then they're not really your friends anyway, Corona.
0: Okay. It's inside that counts. Yes, Corona. It's what's inside of you that counts.
1: I don't talk like everybody else, and I can't read.
0: True, Corona, you do not talk like everybody else, and you can't read. But I like and love you, just for you being you. You are enough, Corona. 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Lexington, Kentucky.
1: And I'll be with you until we read again.
0: Yes, my Corona and friends. God be with you until you read again.
1: I'm really enough?
0: Yes, Corona. You are really enough.

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0: 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I am Yolanda Pace. They call me the Reading Rockstar, and I have with me my puppet friend, Corona. Hello, I'm Corona, the listening rockstar. Yes, Corona is our listening rockstar. Here on Reading Rockstar, we celebrate books, real books, with pages. Yes, real books with pages that we turn with our own fingers and hands. Yes, that we turn with our own fingers and hands. Not swipe. We turn our pages. Okay, Corona. Whether we turn or swipe isn't the most important thing. The important part is that our friends have a book, and they're either reading or trying to learn to read. Tell them what else we do here at Reading Rockstar. What else do we celebrate, Corona?
1: Vocabulary.
0: Yes, vocabulary. What else, Corona?
1: Thinking. Yes, thinking. That's my favorite part.
0: That's your favorite part? I like to think too, Corona. And we like to remind our friends to be safe.
1: Make good choices.
0: Yes, our friends should always make good choices so that they are safe. Come on, Corona. Let's get started. What do you got for us today? For our reading surprise.
1: I don't know if I should show you.
0: You don't know if you should show me? Well, what is it, Corona?
1: I'm not supposed to touch it.
0: You are not supposed to touch it?
1: But it's not plugged in.
0: But it's not plugged in. Show me, Corona. Show me. Stop hiding it behind your back. Show it to me. Here. Corona! Oh, my.
1: It's safe. It's not plugged in.
0: True. It's not plugged in.
1: Ugh. You mad at me?
0: No, Corona, I'm not mad. I'm just kind of disappointed.
1: Disappointed? That's worse than being mad.
0: No, Corona. I'm not disappointed in you. I'm disappointed in me. Because I did not put this in a safe place.
1: See if our friends can figure it out.
0: Okay. It says here, good for crafts and home repair. Can be used on wood, ceramics, leather, plastic, at home or office use. Easy to use, just plug it in. Insert the glue stick, wait a few seconds, pull the trigger and apply the glue as needed. Well, this is easy. Corona, this is easy, but I'm... friends. Okay, friends, what do you think Corona's brought for Reading Surprise today? And friends, I'm not happy with this choice.
1: But it's not plugged in!
0: True. It's not plugged in. That's one thing safe about it. My friends, if you guessed a hot glue gun, you are correct. And my friends, this is not for children to play with or handle, or for puppets. See, this gets very, very hot if you plug it in. Corona, true. If you plug it in, it will burn you. Oh my gosh, it will burn you if you plug it in. Yes, Corona. If you plug it in, but it's not plugged in. Okay. It's not plugged in. I'm going to take full responsibility for this. And for all of my parents and grown-ups and older brothers and sisters and child care providers listening in, I should have had my hot glue gun, even though it's not plugged in, put away and out of reach of Corona. A hot glue gun is not for children or puppets. But what if I need to glue something? But what if you need to glue something? Well, there are children's safe glues that you can use, Corona. This is a glue for grown-ups. But a glue is a glue is a glue is a glue. But a glue is a glue is a glue? No, Corona. Some things need a stronger glue. Like what? Like what? Well, like glass, leather, metal, plastic. My friends, parents, big brothers and sisters and child care providers, we must keep our little ones safe by storing our grown-up things in a safe place. Can we do vocabulary now? Sure, Corona. And my friends, let's work on our vocabulary. Get the dictionary! Now, thank you, Corona, for the dictionary.
1: Can I pick the page?
0: Can you pick the page? Sure, Corona. Pick the page. This one. No. This one. Corona, pick, darling, pick.
1: Okay. I choose this one.
0: Good. This is a page with words that begin with the letter P.
1: Page starts with the P.
0: Good listening, my little listening rock star. Page does begin with the letter P.
1: Papa Peppermint Puppies.
0: Oh, Corona, I'm so proud of you.
1: Yes, proud starts with the letter P.
0: Yes, proud. Papa has two P's and Peppermint has three. And puppies have three P's. And our word for today has two P's, Corona. The definition says a large, orange, round winter squash from the gourd family that grows on a hairy vine and is widely used for food and decoration. Our word today is spelled P-U-M-P-K-I-N. It is pronounced pumpkin.
1: Pumpkin? I love pumpkins.
0: Yes, Corona, you love pumpkins. And it's getting to be that time of year. My friends, this is WLXU, the voice of the people, 93.9 LPFM in Lexington, Kentucky. Media Lex. Today, on Reading Rockstar, our book is by Tim Bugbird, and the book is called Pippa the Pumpkin Fairy.
1: Pippa the Pumpkin Fairy? Oh, that's five P's.
0: Yes, Corona, my sweet listening friend. Pippa the Pumpkin Fairy has three P's in the title.
1: and 2 more for pumpkin,
0: totaling up 5 peas.
1: Let's read.
0: When Pippa first used her fairy wand, it was shiny, sparkly, and new. One whoosh made a pumpkin lantern, and a swoosh made a face with a boo. The lanterns were made for a party. They came around once a year, when trees were turning golden and winter was drawing near. But one year, Pippa was shocked. When she waved her wand, she found all the wrong kind of lanterns in a row by her feet on the ground. Now, when Penny and Bee came out to see how Pippa was getting along, she panicked and covered the pumpkins. "Oh, they're getting along great," she said. "Nothing's wrong. The lanterns are just so booey. I had to hide them away. They're under this cloth so no one can see to the party. Yeah. That's for the stay. Promise? I promise. I'll be right here," said Pippa. "You won't tell a soul. We must not spoil the surprise. They're the best I've ever made. Oh, you're not going to believe your eyes." But Penny and Bee could not resist telling a friend or two. The news was so big, and they didn't know that what Pippa said wasn't true. As Penny was talking, Prue overheard and called Maisie, her very best friend, who spread the word on Flitter. Pippa's pumpkins began to trend. Talk of beautiful pumpkins soon made the national news, and still Pippa's wand, it would not work. She didn't know what to do. Oh, the rumor was getting out of hand. It was all a terrible mess, but the longer she left it, the harder it was for Pippa to try to confess. The day of the pumpkin party arrived, and the fairies couldn't wait to see just how truly amazing Pippa's lanterns were going to be. And Pippa nervously peeked outside, watched by a TV crew. "It's time at last," the presenter announced. "Pippa, over to you." Then, all of a sudden, out of the blue, ba-boom! Lightning cut through the sky. The fairies looked up as the rain poured down. They couldn't keep anything dry. Decorations were soggy and tables were wet. The cakes and the snacks were soaked through. The party was ruined, or so it seemed. There was nothing the fairies could do. Pippa thought, "Well, can't get worse. Might as well come clean." "I'm sorry," she said, but I'm about to show the worst pumpkins you've ever seen." There was a gasp. Then, stony silence, followed by laughter and cheers. "Woohoo! Yay! Whoopee! Woo-wee! Goody, goody, goody, goody, goody!" The fairies were applauding Pippa, and she couldn't believe her ears. Pippa's pumpkins weren't booey at all. They didn't have woo-woo, woo-wah,
1: but with their funny face. Ha ha!
0: They were the best ever lanterns by far.
1: We're sorry we started rumors, said B.
0: Pippa said, I'm sorry too. I got into such a muddle. I should have been honest with you. The fairies put on their ponchos. The rain wouldn't spoil their fun. And by the light of the laughing lanterns, their party had just begun. Now, if ever you're in fairyland, when leaves turn gold from green, you'll find Pippa's pumpkin lanterns, the funniest you've ever seen. What do you think, Corona? What do you think?
1: I want to know. She thought her friends weren't going to like the pumpkins.
0: Yes. She wasn't sure that

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You are enough, Corona. My friends, thank you for joining us today on Reading Rockstar here at MediaLex, the voice of the people on WLXU 93.9 LPFM, Lexington, Kentucky. And I'll be with you until we read again. Yes, my Corona and friends, God be with you until you read again. I'm really enough? Yes, Corona. You are really enough.

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3: The Public News Service NOAA Newscast, September the 30th, 2026. I'm Mike Clifford. U.S. Supreme Court Tuesday gave more room for the Trump administration to deport certain immigrants to third countries where they have no connections. NBC News notes, with the three liberals dissenting, the justices granted an emergency request filed by the government seeking to block an appeals court ruling that said the current process is unlawful because the affected people are not given a proper chance to raise concerns about safety risks in violation of federal immigration law. Meantime, frustration with the Trump administration's economic policies could impact turnout among rural Republican voters in the upcoming midterm elections. That's according to a new survey.
4: A KFF Associated Press survey of more than 2,000 rural voters nationwide finds 74% of rural Republicans say they're absolutely certain to vote in November. That's compared to 80% of rural Democrats. Stacy Fugett of Hazard, Kentucky, says more of President Donald Trump's supporters are sharing their financial concerns online and claiming they're the poorest they've ever been.
5: That has been a chain reaction that I've seen from all kinds of people that are speaking up about how they can no longer support him because of all of the inflation, of all of the rising prices.
4: She says people are making tough choices to buy milk or medicine, pay their utility bill, or buy groceries. Still, the survey shows 40% of rural voters believe Republicans can best address their cost of living concerns, compared to just 25% who believe Democrats can handle the job. I'm Catherine Carley.
3: Next to Wisconsin, where union members, farmers, and other workers are taking their trade concerns to the streets as global officials meet in the Badger State this week.
6: A coalition of labor and community groups plan to rally today outside of the G20 trade ministerial, which takes place in Milwaukee this year, calling for what they describe as fair trade policies. Tariq Bashetti with the Trade Justice Education Fund says they want a new approach that puts workers, family farms, and communities at the center of trade negotiations.
7: Trade policy, and especially the job loss that has happened over the last 30 years, it affects more than just the manufacturing sector of the economy. When jobs like that are lost, everybody loses, every worker loses.
6: The U.S. has run a goods trade deficit of more than $653 billion from January through July of this year. The Trump administration says its trade policies are intended to protect American workers and expand manufacturing. I'm Judith Ruiz Branch reporting.
3: The protesters are backing a proposal called the Fair Trade for Working Families Plan, which would address wages. This is Public News Service. California has lost more than 90% of its historical wetlands on the coast and in the Delta. And a new report lays out the biggest obstacles to progress.
8: The report, called Wetlands for Climate, Regional Solutions for Statewide Action, cites unstable funding, overly complex permitting requirements, and fragmented efforts as the culprits. Piper Wallingford is with the Nature Conservancy California. She says healthy wetlands bring a multitude of benefits.
9: They provide really important benefits like protecting communities from flooding and storms. They help sequester carbon so they can help us meet our greenhouse gas mitigation goals. And they also support clean water and biodiversity.
8: The issue is particularly relevant with this year's coming El Nino, which is expected to bring higher sea levels and greater impact from storms. I'm Suzanne Potter.
3: The report also recommends the state develop a shared set of metrics to better track, monitor, and align wetland restoration statewide. Next, Florida beaches are seeing something remarkable this year, a record number of loggerhead sea turtle nests.
10: Loggerheads have been nesting here since the time of the dinosaurs. And like the rest of the Sunshine State, it seems like their population is booming once again. Elizabeth Fleming is senior Florida representative at Defenders of Wildlife. She says what happens on Florida's beaches matters far beyond the state.
11: If you don't know this, Florida is the number one nesting site for loggerheads in the entire world. It's not only that we're important, we are globally significant.
10: The record season follows more than 50 years of protections under the Endangered Species Act. Fleming says sea turtles are slow to mature. Some don't reach sexual maturity until 25 to 35, so it takes decades to see results. Florida has 90% of all U.S. sea turtles, and its sea turtle license plate is the second most popular specialty plate funding conservation and research. I'm Tramell Gomes.
3: Finally, a question to ponder. Who gets to tell your story? That's at the heart of Banned Books Week, which begins October the 4th. This year, the focus is on books about trans people and Black history, including Toni Morrison's The Bluest Eye, banned recently by a Georgia school district. Dean Steed is Director of Communications at the Solutions Not Punishment Collaborative.
12: We just released a new zine called How We Talk About Us, which looks at the harmful narratives about Black trans people. And it gives people the practical tools to challenge a lot of the misinformation that has been pushed around trans lives by politicians and within news.
3: SNAPCO says the project is a resource created for and by Black trans people. This is Mike Clifford for Public News Service. 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
13: Welcome to 2026 Talks, where we're following our democracy in historic times.
14: The status, power, prominence, or political affiliation of the subject of an investigation must play no role in the decision to investigate, prosecute, or decline to prosecute.
13: Former Special Counsel Jack Smith is defending his investigations into now President Donald Trump. He says the evidence showed, quote, proof beyond a reasonable doubt Trump engaged in serious crimes against America. The testimony is part of congressional Republicans' investigations into Smith's cases against Trump for retaining classified documents after leaving office and attempting to overturn the 2020 election results. It comes as lawmakers and the public demand Trump be impeached after the Wall Street Journal reported he spearheaded use of taxpayer money for political ads. The $20 million funding came from Customs and Border Protection appropriations in the 2025 federal mega bill. Legal experts argue this violates federal laws like the Hatch Act, which limits the political activities of government officials. Several tech companies signed an agreement brokered by President Trump to self-regulate their work on artificial intelligence. It comes as fears about AI development outpacing regulations are becoming an issue in the midterms. Longtime tech giant Bill Gates says self-regulation isn't enough and that government must monitor AI development. Meta CEO Mark Zuckerberg says this deal is a good first step.
15: We drafted a set of principles and commitments around building robust internal controls and detecting if there are any issues with the technology, coupled with multiple layers of auditing and controls, starting with internal risk review, external auditors and evaluators.
13: In the lead up to the midterms, PNS is highlighting important polls. A KFF Associated Press survey of rural voters finds they're upset with President Donald Trump's handling of the economy. Most people rate their area's cost of living as fair or poor, a 25% increase from 2017. Alex Montero with KFF says this could impact rural Republican turnout since a subset of this voting bloc is unhappy with Trump's economic agenda.
16: This sort of frustration with the cost of living, some dissatisfaction with President Trump and the administration on the economy appears to potentially be chipping away at Republican rural voters' motivation to vote in the upcoming election.
13: Healthcare is a primary cost of living priority for rural voters. More than 90% say Medicaid is important for their community, with half of them having a personal or family connection to the program. But most rural voters aren't aware of cuts to this and other social programs from the 2025 federal mega bill. Other surveys find consumers are increasingly worried about economic survival. The University of Michigan's latest index shows consumer sentiment fell in September to the second lowest reading in the survey's history. Rhonda Allery with the Mountain Lakes Human Service Zone says the sticker shock is real.
17: I just bought groceries and I am one person in my household and I'm like, wow, I just spent $80 and I don't have a lot of food here.
13: The survey finds people are willing to spend on durable goods out of fear prices will worsen over time. There's renewed concerns higher fuel costs and the impact of trade disputes could pass through the economy and affect business. I'm Edwin J. Vieira for Pacifica Network and Public News Service. 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
4: Frustration with the Trump administration's economic policies could impact turnout among rural Republican voters in the upcoming midterm. midterm elections, according to a new survey. A KFF Associated Press survey of more than 2,000 rural voters nationwide finds 74% of rural Republicans say they're absolutely certain to vote in November. That's compared to 80% of rural Democrats. Stacey Fugate of Hazard, Kentucky, says more of President Donald Trump's supporters are sharing their financial concerns online and claiming they're the poorest they've ever been.
5: That has been a chain reaction that I've seen from all kinds of people that are speaking up about how they can no longer support him because of all of the inflation, of all of the rising prices.
4: She says people are making tough choices to buy milk or medicine, pay their utility bill, or buy groceries. Still, the survey shows 40% of rural voters believe Republicans can best address their cost of living concerns, compared to just 25% who believe Democrats can handle the job. The vast majority of rural voters, more than 90%, say Medicaid is important for people in their local community, and nearly half have had a family or friend utilize the program at some point in their lives. Last year, Republicans touted passage of the One Big Beautiful Bill Act, which cut roughly $1 trillion from the program. The survey shows 54% of rural voters disapprove of Trump's handling of health care and believe his policies have contributed to rising health care costs. Fugate says she's frustrated that America is choosing not to take care of its own people despite having the resources.
5: Rural America is starting to wake up to the lies that they have been fed by the 1% and by the people who are actually pulling the strings.
4: The survey shows Republicans maintain a slight advantage over Democrats in rural voters' trust to handle the cost of health care, although nearly 30% say they trust neither party to deal with the issue. The November 3rd election will decide all 435 House seats and a portion of the U.S. Senate. Kentucky voters will determine who will replace seven-term Republican Senator Mitch McConnell. I'm Catherine Carley for Kentucky News Connection. Find our trust indicators at publicnewsservice.org.
18: The bicycle is a relatively recent invention. There is debate about its exact origin. Models before it had names like Dandy Horse, Velocipede, Penny Farthing, and Bone Shaker. A man named Baron Carl von Drace made the Velocipede. It was close, but it didn't have pedals. For years, inventors made different versions, trying to improve the design and make their human-propelled traveling machine the in-vogue way to peruse Paris. Eventually, the penny farthing was created. That's the bike with the absurdly big wheel in front. And finally, after the penny farthing, the safety bicycle was created by John Kemp Starley. Starley is largely accepted as the father of the modern bicycle. The invention of the bike had huge implications for society at the time, and continues, to varying degrees, to shape our communities today. Welcome to EnviroMinute, brought to you by the Lexington Department of Environmental Quality and Public Works. Today, we're talking about Cycle and Stroll September. In September, we encourage folks to go outdoors, on their bikes or on their feet. The summer heat is fading, school is starting, and you need some cool fresh air. 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You don't have to attend an event to participate, though. You can just pull out your human-propelled traveling machine on your own and go for a ride. The bike transformed society when it was brought to the masses in the 1890s. What before required a horse, carriage, and money could now be achieved on a bike. Bikes were adopted by nearly everyone, especially the middle and working class, and women. Susan B. Anthony said, "I think bicycling has done more to emancipate women than anything else in the world." The masses were mobilized. The years following brought incredible adventures by bike. A 24-year-old Annie Londonderry became the first woman to cycle across the world. The Cincinnati Bicycle Club, started in 1880, was one of the first in the region and had the goal of exploring southern Ohio and northern Kentucky. In 1897, an African-American unit called the Buffalo Soldiers made a 1,900-mile trek from Montana to Missouri to demonstrate the usefulness of bikes in the military. Bikes ignited adventure, independence, and resourcefulness in people across the world. They made exploration possible for everyone. And that hasn't changed. But we know what happened next in the story. a former bike engineer, Henry Ford, invented the Model T. And now our cities are designed for cars. A city designed only for cars is a city designed to leave people out. Across the U.S., a third of people do not drive because of disability, affordability, or other circumstance. That's a huge percentage of the population. But cities designed only for cars don't have to be the end of the story. We can all imagine a future where bikes, pedestrians, cars, and buses share the road. Cities around the world are writing their stories this way. And across the United States, cities are investing in their biking and pedestrian infrastructure because they know it improves accessibility, health of humans and environment, and the well-being of all residents. So this September, get out on your feet or on your bike. 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And follow us at LexBikeWalk on Facebook and Instagram to learn how the city is working to make our infrastructure better for everyone.
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There's cards on your table. If you want to be on the mailing list, just fill them out and I'll come and get them, okay? This is our last song. I want to thank everyone for being here. Thank you so much for coming out, and Happy New Year.

What do you say we welcome Eva back to the stage with a big, big round of applause? I think we can coax her.

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7: The Public News Service Daily Newscast, September the 30th, 2026. I'm Mike Clifford. U.S. Supreme Court Tuesday gave more room for the Trump administration to deport certain immigrants to third countries where they have no connections. NBC News notes, with the three liberals dissenting, the justices granted an emergency request filed by the government seeking to block an appeals court ruling that said the current process is unlawful because the affected people are not given a proper chance to raise concerns about safety risks in violation of federal immigration law. Meantime, frustration with the Trump administration's economic policies could impact turnout among rural Republican voters in the upcoming midterm elections. That's according to a new survey.
8: A KFF Associated Press survey of more than 2,000 rural voters nationwide finds 74% of rural Republicans say they're absolutely certain to vote in November. That's compared to 80% of rural Democrats. Stacy Fugett of Hazard, Kentucky, says more of President Donald Trump's supporters are sharing their financial concerns online and claiming they're the poorest they've ever been.
9: That has been a chain reaction that I've seen from all kinds of people that are speaking up about how they can no longer support him because of all of the inflation, of all of the rising prices.
8: She says people are making tough choices to buy milk or medicine, pay their utility bill, or buy groceries. Still, the survey shows 40% of rural voters believe Republicans can best address their cost of living concerns, compared to just 25% who believe Democrats can handle the job. I'm Catherine Carley.
7: Next to Wisconsin, where union members, farmers, and other workers are taking their trade concerns to the streets as global officials meet in the Badger State this week.
10: A coalition of labor and community groups plan to rally today outside of the G20 trade ministerial, which takes place in Milwaukee this year, calling for what they describe as fair trade policies. Tariq Bashetti with the Trade Justice Education Fund says they want a new approach that puts workers, family farms, and communities at the center of trade negotiations.
11: Trade policy, and especially the job loss that has happened over the last 30 years, it affects more than just the manufacturing manufacturing sector of the economy. When jobs like that are lost, everybody loses. Every worker loses.
10: The U.S. has run a goods trade deficit of more than $653 billion from January through July of this year. The Trump administration says its trade policies are intended to protect American workers and expand manufacturing. I'm Judith Ruiz Branch reporting.
7: The protesters are backing a proposal called the Fair Trade for Working Families Plan, which would address wages. This is Public News Service. California has lost more than 90% of its historical wetlands on the coast and in the Delta. A new report lays out the biggest obstacles to progress.
0: The report, called Wetlands for Climate, Regional Solutions for Statewide Action, cites unstable funding, overly complex permitting requirements, and fragmented efforts as the culprits. Piper Wallingford is with the Nature Conservancy California. She says healthy wetlands bring a multitude of benefits.
12: They provide really important benefits like protecting communities from flooding and storms. They help sequester carbon so they can help us meet our greenhouse gas mitigation goals. And they also support clean water and biodiversity.
0: The issue is particularly relevant with this year's coming El Nino, which is expected to bring higher sea levels and greater impact from storms. I'm Suzanne Potter.
7: The report also recommends the state develop a shared set of metrics to better track, monitor, and align wetland restoration statewide. Next, Florida beaches are seeing something remarkable this year, a record number of loggerhead sea turtle nests.
13: Loggerheads have been nesting here since the time of the dinosaurs. And like the rest of the Sunshine State, it seems like their population is booming once again. Elizabeth Fleming is senior Florida representative at Defenders of Wildlife. She says what happens on Florida's beaches matters far beyond the state.
14: If you don't know this, Florida is the number one nesting site for loggerheads in the entire world. It's not only that we're important, we are globally significant.
13: The record season follows more than 50 years of protections under the Endangered Species Act. Fleming says sea turtles are slow to mature. Some don't reach sexual maturity until 25 to 35, so it takes decades to see results. Florida has 90% of all U.S. sea turtles, and its sea turtle license plate is the second most popular specialty plate funding conservation and research. I'm Tramell Gomes.
7: Finally, a question to ponder. Who gets to tell your story? That's at the heart of Banned Books Week, which begins October the 4th. This year, the focus is on books about trans people and Black history, including Toni Morrison's The Bluest Eye, banned recently by a Georgia school district. Dean Steed is Director of Communications at the Solutions Not Punishment Collaborative.
15: We just released a new zine called How We Talk About Us, which looks at the harmful narratives about Black trans people. And it gives people the practical tools to challenge a lot of the misinformation that has been pushed around trans lives by politicians and within news.
7: SNAPCO says the project is a resource created for and by Black trans people. This is Mike Clifford for Public News Service. 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
16: Welcome to 2026 Talks, where we're following our democracy in historic times.
17: The status, power, prominence, or political affiliation of the subject of an investigation must play no role in the decision to investigate, prosecute, or decline to prosecute.
16: Former Special Counsel Jack Smith is defending his investigations into now President Donald Trump. He says the evidence showed, quote, proof beyond a reasonable doubt Trump engaged in serious crimes against America. The testimony is part of congressional Republicans' investigations into Smith's cases against Trump for retaining classified documents after leaving office and attempting to overturn the 2020 election results. It comes as lawmakers and the public demand Trump be impeached after the Wall Street Journal reported he spearheaded use of taxpayer money for political ads. The $20 million funding came from Customs and Border Protection appropriations in the 2025 federal mega bill. Legal experts argue this violates federal laws like the Hatch Act, which limits the political activities of government officials. Several tech companies signed an agreement brokered by President Trump to self-regulate their work on artificial intelligence. It comes as fears about AI development outpacing regulations are becoming an issue in the midterms. Longtime tech giant Bill Gates says self-regulation isn't enough and that government must monitor AI development. Meta CEO Mark Zuckerberg says this deal is a good first step.
18: We drafted a set of principles and commitments around building robust internal controls and detecting if there are any issues with the technology, coupled with multiple layers of auditing and controls, starting with internal risk review, external auditors and evaluators.
16: In the lead up to the midterms, PNS is highlighting important polls. A KFF Associated Press survey of rural voters finds they're upset with President Donald Trump's handling of the economy. Most people rate their area's cost of living as fair or poor, a 25% increase from 2017. Alex Montero with KFF says this could impact rural Republican turnout since a subset of this voting bloc is unhappy with Trump's economic agenda.
19: This sort of frustration with the cost of living, some dissatisfaction with President Trump and the administration on the economy appears to potentially be chipping away at Republican rural voters' motivation to vote in the upcoming election.
16: Healthcare is a primary cost of living priority for rural voters. More than 90% say Medicaid is important for their community, with half of them having a personal or family connection to the program. But most rural voters aren't aware of cuts to this and other social programs from the 2025 federal mega bill. Other surveys find consumers are increasingly worried about economic survival. The University of Michigan's latest index shows consumer sentiment fell in September to the second lowest reading in the survey's history. Rhonda Allery with the Mountain Lakes Human Service Zone says the sticker shock is real.
20: I just bought groceries and I am one person in my household and I'm like, wow, I just spent $80 and I don't have a lot of food here.
16: The survey finds people are willing to spend on durable goods out of fear prices will worsen over time. There's renewed concerns higher fuel costs and the impact of trade disputes could pass through the economy and affect business. I'm Edwin J. Vieira for Pacifica Network and Public News Service. 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
8: Frustration with the Trump administration's economic policies could impact turnout among rural Republican voters in the upcoming midterm elections, according to a new survey. A KFF Associated Press survey of more than 2,000 rural voters nationwide finds 74% of rural Republicans say they're absolutely certain to vote in November. That's compared to 80% of rural Democrats. Stacey Fugate of Hazard, Kentucky, says more of President Donald Trump's supporters are sharing their financial concerns online and claiming they're the poorest they've ever been.
9: That has been a chain reaction that I've seen from all kinds of people that are speaking up about how they can no longer support him because of all of the inflation, of all of the rising prices.
8: She says people are making tough choices to buy milk or medicine, pay their utility bill, or buy groceries. Still, the survey shows 40% of rural voters believe Republicans can best address their cost of living concerns, compared to just 25% who believe Democrats can handle the job. The vast majority of rural voters, more than 90%, say Medicaid is important for people in their local community, and nearly half have had a family or friend utilize the program at some point in their lives. Last year, Republicans touted passage of the One Big Beautiful Bill Act, which cut roughly $1 trillion from the program. The survey shows 54% of rural voters disapprove of Trump's handling of health care and believe his policies have contributed to rising health care costs. Fugate says she's frustrated that America is choosing not to take care of its own people despite having the resources.
9: Rural America is starting to wake up to the lies that they have been fed by the 1% and by the people who are actually pulling the strings.
8: The survey shows Republicans maintain a slight advantage over Democrats in rural voters' trust to handle the cost of health care, although nearly 30% say they trust neither party to deal with the issue. The November 3rd election will decide all 435 House seats and a portion of the U.S. Senate. Kentucky voters will

0: with the absurdly big wheel in front. And finally, after the penny farthing, the safety bicycle was created by John Kemp Starley. Starley is largely accepted as the father of the modern bicycle. The invention of the bike had huge implications for society at the time, and continues, to varying degrees, to shape our communities today. Welcome to EnviroMinute, brought to you by the Lexington Department of Environmental Quality and Public Works. Today, we're talking about Cycle and Stroll September. In September, we encourage folks to go outdoors, on their bikes or on their feet. The summer heat is fading, school is starting, and you need some cool fresh air. Throughout the month, events and workshops are being hosted around Lexington. 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You don't have to attend an event to participate, though. You can just pull out your human-propelled traveling machine on your own and go for a ride. The bike transformed society when it was brought to the masses in the 1890s. What before required a horse, carriage, and money could now be achieved on a bike. Bikes were adopted by nearly everyone, especially the middle and working class, and women. Susan B. Anthony said, "I think bicycling has done more to emancipate women than anything else in the world." The masses were mobilized. The years following brought incredible adventures by bike. A 24-year-old Annie Londonderry became the first woman to cycle across the world. The Cincinnati Bicycle Club, started in 1880, was one of the first in the region and had the goal of exploring southern Ohio and northern Kentucky. In 1897, an African-American unit called the Buffalo Soldiers made a 1,900-mile trek from Montana to Missouri to demonstrate the usefulness of bikes in the military. Bikes ignited adventure, independence, and resourcefulness in people across the world. They made exploration possible for everyone. And that hasn't changed. But we know what happened next in the story. A former bike engineer, Henry Ford, invented the Model T. And now our cities are designed for cars. A city designed only for cars is a city designed to leave people out. Across the U.S., a third of people do not drive because of disability, affordability, or other circumstance. That's a huge percentage of the population. But cities designed only for cars don't have to be the end of the story. We can all imagine a future where bikes, pedestrians, cars, and buses share the road. Cities around the world are writing their stories this way. And across the United States, cities are investing in their biking and pedestrian infrastructure because they know it improves accessibility, health of humans and environment, and the well-being of all residents. So this September, get out on your feet or on your bike. Remember to check out lexingtonky.gov/bikewalk for a list of events. And follow us at Lex Bike Walk on Facebook and Instagram to learn how the city is working to make our infrastructure better for everyone.
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1: Hello and welcome to an all-new top 10 list for this week's Jazz Most Wanted Countdown. I'm Joseph Dallas, and it's time to reveal the songs and artists that make up the best in jazz. Sit back, relax, and take in the great music we have for you today. First, we've got a piece off Dimas Sanchez's Afro Antillano. This album is a tribute to the vision of a united Antilles, inspired by the revolutionary ideals of Puerto Rican Ramon Emeterio Betances, Dominican Gregorio Luperon, and Cuban José Martí. It brings to life the Pan-Antillean dream by blending Afro-Caribbean musical traditions from each of their heritages. This piece has features from Nora Lee Garcia on the flute and Danny Jordan on the saxophone. Get ready for this groovy tune, Loro.

Caesar Frazier makes you feel alive with his bluesy track, Blues March. On this record, Frazier sticks with songs that he believes the audience might feel and enjoy. It includes features from talented musicians such as guitarist Jacques Lecheur, saxophonist James Mahone, drummer Vince Ector, Kirk Lee on trumpet, cornet, and muted trumpet, and of course, organist Caesar Frazier. Let's take a listen.

In Andrew Kim's newest release, Lineage, he celebrates his love and appreciation for all the communities who have supported him in his early career. With his album full of tributes, he dedicates this specific piece to one of the adult students, a retired professor that he taught at Michigan State. The piece really demonstrates his balance of ensemble scoring, high-level solo skills, and composition abilities. Don't doze off yet. Here's Awaken.

Gabriel Mark Hasselback's playing truly makes you feel like you're in a New Orleans jazz club. This track has features from brilliant musicians like Miles Black on piano, drummer Joel Fountain, and bassist Lawrence Mollerup. By walking the tightrope between classic and contemporary jazz worlds, Hasselback pays homage to the original composer, Freddie Hubbard. Here's his interpretation of the classic tune,

Let's take a trip all the way to Brazil with Antonio Adolfo's newest work, Balaios. All compositions on this record were composed by Adolfo himself, and he takes great pride in showcasing his musical journey through sound. On this project, he's joined by many extraordinary Brazilian musicians that bring life, melodies, memories, and feelings into the album. This track will make you want to dance to the groovy rhythms of the samba. Here's Sambalayo.

That smooth, calming tune came to you from the Reed Hoysen Project. This piece was composed by Duke Pearson and features Keith Bishop on saxes and flutes, bassist Tony DePaulis, percussionist Hugo Cruz, Billy Test on piano and B3 organ, and drummer Reed Hoysen. This year, their guest musician is the great jazz guitarist Dan Wilson. They create a beautiful musical situation with organist Billy Test, as Wilson also has extensive organ trio history. Hope you enjoyed that track, because you know I care. The jazz sounds and rhythms by the incredible Jan Harbeck Quartet flow seamlessly like a conversation. The quartet includes pianist Henrik Gunde, bassist Eske Norelike, drummer Anders Holm, and last but not least, tenor saxophonist Jan Harbeck. After playing together for nearly 20 years, they've learned each other's musical language by focusing on a strong sense of dynamics, tension, and form. Don't let this next one take you by surprise, as their familiar and effortless playing is certainly not out of the blue.

This next work includes waves and waves of fast-paced, lively instrumentation. Within the last few years, killer whales have been reported attacking sailboats, tearing down steering capabilities, and sometimes even sinking boats. Jeff Rupert composed this next piece with all of this in mind, and out came an upbeat and vigorous tune, almost encompassing the emotions of these killer whale cases. Next up is orchestration.

The Alternative Guitar Summit does it once again in remembering the late, great Pat Martino with their incredible album Honoring Pat Martino, Volume 2. The track features guitarists Joel Harrison, Steve Cardenas, and Max Light, as well

0: Coming in number one is Colors of Time by Sergio Pereira. This album features brilliant musicians, including pianist Alberto Palau, acoustic bassist Aless Cesarini, drummer and percussionist Mauricio Zottarelli, and Oriente Lopez on flutes, piano, and keyboards. You can hear the peaceful and heartfelt playing all through that spectacular tune. Hope you enjoyed your journey through the colors of time. I'm Joseph Dallas. Thanks for joining me for this week's countdown of the best in jazz. Until next time, here's to the good life that always includes great jazz.
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The Common Touch, as performed by Richie Cole from his 1978 album Alto Madness, featuring Eddie Jefferson on the vocals, Richie Cole on the alto sax, Vic Juris on guitar, Rick Laird on bass, and Eddie Gladden on drums, giving us The Common Touch. Welcome, I'm Clay Ryder. Thanks for tuning in. Milestones are inevitable if you hang around long enough. Today we celebrate the 500th episode of Sound Ideas, my shared jazz exploratory journey with you. In this hour, we will dig some of my favorite tracks of all time. Of course, 1 hour is nowhere near enough time to sample all that I dig in the jazz universe, but it will have to do for now. As if 500 hours even scratch the surface. Among the many great artists we'll hear from this hour are Buddy Rich, Quincy Jones, Charles Mingus, Tony Williams, Rare Silk, the Clayton Brothers, and others. Up next, Wayne Shorter.

0: A classic, the title track from the album The Quintessence by Quincy Jones and his orchestra, a 1962 release on Impulse Records, featuring the solo work of Phil Woods on the alto sax. This is such a great period for Quincy Jones and his big band orchestrations. Oh, I dig them all. Well, The Quintessence by Quincy Jones. Before that, another great big band album by Buddy Rich, the class of 1977, also known as Buddy Rich Plays and Plays and Plays. And that he does, an RCA date from 1977. Party Time was written by Bob Mincer, who was the tenor soloist on that track. We also heard John Marshall on the trumpet and the entire swinging big band, anchored by Buddy Rich's sense of time. Party Time by Buddy Rich. And we let off with the first recording date under his own name for Wayne Shorter, the album Introducing Wayne Shorter. And we heard Blues a la Carte. That was a 1960 release on VJ Records. Lee Morgan on trumpet, Wayne on the tenor sax, Wynton Kelly on piano, Paul Chambers on bass, and Jimmy Cobb on drums with Blues a la Carte. You're listening to Sound Ideas. I'm Clay Ryder. Thanks for spending some time with us today.
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0: Sister Cheryl by Tony Williams, taken from his Blue Note date. Foreign Intrigue came out in 1985. It's a wonderful album. Hard to believe it was over 40 years ago. Tony Williams led up a great session featuring Donald Harrison on alto sax, Wallace Roney on trumpet, along with Bobby Hutcherson on vibes, Mulgrew Miller on piano, Ron Carter on bass, and Tony on the drum kit, with Sister Cheryl from the album A Foreign Intrigue. Before that, what I consider to be the essence of the late 40s, early 50s swinging R&B era, Johnny Ace with No Money, backed up by the Johnny Board Orchestra. Johnny Ace was a tragic story, but his contributions in a relatively short period of time bridged the world of jazz and jump blues into what would become rock and roll and something completely different a few years later. But if you want the greasy fried chicken swinging grooving beat, Johnny Ace had it down. No Money. That's taken off the memorial album for Johnny Ace. Prior to that, Charles Mingus, Boogie Stop Shuffle from his classic album, Mingus Aum, 1959 date on Columbia Records, featuring John Handy and Shafi Hadi, along with Booker Irwin on the woodwinds, Jimmy Nepper on trombone, Horace Parlin on piano, Charles Mingus on bass, and Danny Richman on the drums with Boogie Stop Shuffle. If you'd like to learn more about any of the material presented in this or any other program in the Sound Ideas series, why don't you swing by our website for more information? 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
0: We turn now to the music of the Dave Brubeck Quartet from their album Concord on a Summer Night. This is Benjamin, featuring Dave on the piano, Chris Brubeck on bass, Bill Smith on clarinet, and Randy Jones on drums.

Sugar, as performed by the vocal group Rare Silk. This taken from their debut album, New Weave, came out in 1983 on Polydor Records. This track featured the vocalists of Rare Silk, who were Gail Gillespie, Marilyn Gillespie, Margaret Juneman, and Todd Buffa at that time, backed up by their usual working band of Eric Gunnison on keyboards, Kim Stone on bass, and Michael Berry on drums. And they were joined by a couple guest artists, including Bruce Foreman on guitar and Gary Bartz on alto sax, all of them giving us Stanley Turrentine's Sugar from Rare Silk on the album New Weave. And before that, we checked in with the Dave Brubeck Quartet of the early 1980s. It's 1982, to be exact. Concord on a Summer Night, the name of the album, and Benjamin was the composition, released on Concord Jazz. Dave did a series of albums for them in the 1980s. Dave Brubeck with Benjamin. We're going to close out our time together with a classic date, at least for me personally, the Clayton brothers, Jeff and John. Jeff Clayton on the tenor sax, John Clayton on bass, Patrice Rushen on piano, Ron Eshday on guitar, and Jeff Hamilton on drums, giving us Bigfoot

We're closing out our time together with the Clayton Brothers with Bigfoot from their album Jeff and John. Hope you enjoyed this mid-millennium musical extravaganza. That's right, the 500th episode of Sound Ideas. I'm Clay Ryder. Thanks for listening all these years. And I look forward to the next time we get together.

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0: Per the ACLU, if the police or ICE are at your home, stay calm and keep the door closed. Opening the door does not give them permission to come inside, but it is safer to speak to ICE through the door.
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0: 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But a warrant of removal / deportation form I-205 does not allow officers to enter a home without consent.
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1: Their message was unmistakable. If your speech challenges those in power or exposes uncomfortable truths about Palestine, you can be singled out, punished, and made an example and made into a warning for everyone else.
0: As the Trump administration continues to try to deport Mahmoud Khalil, the Columbia University student protest leader and Palestinian activist, is refusing to stay silent. He has just published a remarkable memoir about his life and the 104 days he was held in an ICE jail. The book is titled No Land to Stand On, Notes from Detention. Then we look at the state of international law as the Trump administration escalates its attack on the International Criminal Court.
2: The United States is equally opposed to the out-of-control institution known as the International Criminal Court. We will never allow U.S. service members or anyone else to be investigated or given show trials by an anti-American tribunal with no jurisdiction over us.
0: We will speak to the German human rights lawyer Wolfgang Kallak about the International Criminal Court, the 80th anniversary of the end of the Nuremberg trials, and the 1961 assassination of Patrice Lumumba, the first prime minister of the Democratic Republic of the Congo. Wolfgang Kallak is representing Lumumba's family. They've spent years trying to seek justice from Belgium. All that and more coming up.

0: democracynow.org, The War and Peace Report. I'm Amy Goodman, today broadcasting from Berlin, Germany. The Pentagon said Wednesday it had finished pulling all U.S. forces out of Iraq. The final troops departed from an air base in northern Iraq under an agreement between the Iraqi and U.S. governments. U.S. forces first invaded Iraq in 2003 to overthrow Saddam Hussein and left in 2011. Before returning to Iraq in 2014 to fight the Islamic State group, which had seized much of Iraq. The withdrawal comes amidst the ongoing U.S. and Israeli war on Iran, which has spilled into Iraq through clashes between U.S. forces and Iran-backed militias. Some Baghdad residents welcome withdrawal of U.S.-led coalition forces from Iraq. This is a local resident.
1: Our feeling? It fills our heart with joy, and I feel on the day of the U.S. forces withdrawal is like I am born again, and I am 70 years old. The withdrawal of American forces is the withdrawal of the occupier. We should invest to let militias as well surrender their weapons to the government. There's nothing left. Surrender your weapons to the government and let the government be the one responsible to protect me and you on the ground, sky, and water.
0: In Iran, the rial has hit yet another record low, trading at more than $2.5 million to the dollar, less than a month after its previous record low, as the U.S.-Israeli war in Iran continues to take a heavy toll on the economy. This comes as the Trump administration's imposed new sanctions on 10 people and companies in China, Hong Kong, and Pakistan that it claims helped Iran acquire weapons. Meanwhile, the Iranian foreign minister, Abbas Araghchi, received U.S. feedback via Qatari mediators in Doha Tuesday on a 7-day plan to reopen the Strait of Hormuz. Iran had made the proposal last week, which President Trump rejected, leading Qatar to step in and mediate. In the occupied West Bank, more than 100 Israeli settlers rioted overnight Monday in the village of Jalud, stopping a displaced Palestinian family from going back to their home. Settlers had taken over two houses belonging to the Tubasi family weeks earlier. Israel's high court had ordered Israeli forces earlier this month to make sure the family could return. But roughly 10 minutes after soldiers escorted the family to their home, the settlers swarmed in, according to witnesses. The settlers torched the houses, blocked roads, and threw rocks at Israeli officers and Palestinians. This is Wael Tubasi, who was forced to flee his home due to Israeli settler attacks.
2: When we arrived, the houses were damaged beyond description. They damaged everything. The doors, the tiles were removed. The stairs were removed. They smashed the bathrooms, doors, and windows. They left nothing. Everything was broken and removed.
0: In Gaza, Israel killed a senior Hamas commander, Izzaldin al-Baik, in an airstrike. Palestinian officials say the Israeli strike hit a residential apartment building in Gaza City. A second person died from wounds after the attack, according to Gaza health officials. Later on Tuesday, an Israeli airstrike near a medical clinic in the Jabalia refugee camp killed one person. This is a resident of the refugee camp.
3: The camp is full of residents. Of course, the residents are not a small number, and the houses in the camp are weak. They cannot withstand strikes like these. As you can see, no house avoided damage from this bombing.
0: In a 6-3 ruling, the conservative majority in the U.S. Supreme Court is temporarily allowing the Trump administration to continue swiftly deporting immigrants to third countries they have no ties to. Justices Sonia Sotomayor, Elena Kagan and Ketanji Brown Jackson argued to keep a lower court order in place that blocked the policy, forcing Trump officials to cancel at least one deportation flight with about 70 immigrants bound to third countries. During Trump's second term, an estimated 25,000 immigrants have been deported from the U.S. to third countries, where many have faced torture, arbitrary detention, persecution, and other dangerous conditions. The Supreme Court is expected to hear arguments in the case in December, which will lead to a final ruling. Among the countries immigrants have been sent to are Liberia, Equatorial Guinea, Honduras, and the Central African Republic, under secretive third country agreements with the Trump administration. California's banning local, state, and federal law enforcement agents from using gloves that can release painful electric shocks to people in custody. The ban will take effect next year and remain in place until 2030. In August, it was reported ICE, Immigration and Customs Enforcement, would spend up to $20 million to purchase thousands of these gloves. The devices are manufactured by Compliant Technologies, LLC, based in Lexington, Kentucky, and have been used in recent years by police departments and jails. This comes as ICE is preparing to hire an additional 5,000 new employees by the end of this year. The latest hiring surge was reported by the New York Times and comes after ICE quietly fired a wave of recent hires who were quickly employed by the agency last year without proper vetting or training amidst Trump's mass deportation campaign. In Texas, the Trump administration's filed federal criminal charges against Wilbur Rafael Garces Perez, the 28-year-old Venezuelan asylum seeker who was shot by an ICE agent in Austin earlier this month while making deliveries for DoorDash. Federal prosecutors are accusing Garces Perez of resisting and assaulting a federal officer. The ICE agent who shot Garces Perez was not wearing a body camera. His attorney, Kate Lincoln Goldfinch, had a scheduled call with him Tuesday morning from ICE detention when she heard he'd been taken to a federal courthouse in Austin. She posted this statement on social media.
4: We were able to get to the courthouse and I was able to see Wilbur. He was clearly very emotionally distraught and in so much pain. He was dizzy, he was lightheaded, he was wincing. He couldn't believe that this was happening to him. Everything that has happened to him, this is the ninth day since he's been shot, and he still has a bullet inside his body.
0: Clergy leaders of different faiths in California have begun an eight-day, 96-mile pilgrimage demanding the shutdown of ICE jails. The march started Tuesday from the troubled Adelanto ICE jail in the Mojave Desert and is headed to Los Angeles. This is Michelle Arkin with the group No Camps California.
5: This is about bringing awareness and helping people understand the inhumane conditions that exist in this facility here, where they have been holding people, many of them illegally, and they have been exposed to abuse and lack of medical care and go without clean water.
0: Former special counsel Jack Smith faced off with Republican senators Tuesday at a tense Senate Judiciary Committee hearing, defending the two prosecutions he brought against President Trump for attempting to overturn the results of the 2020 election. Smith said his team followed standard practice and dismissed claims he was politically motivated. This is former special counsel Jack Smith on Tuesday.
6: I stand by my decisions as special counsel, including my decision to bring charges against President Trump. I made those decisions without regard to President Trump's political association, activities, beliefs, or candidacy in the 2024 presidential election.
0: In Spain, the government's issued a ban on all evictions until 2030, as well as an automatic renewal of rental contracts. The proposal still needs to be approved by the Spanish parliament, where the prime minister, Pedro Sanchez's coalition, doesn't hold a majority. This comes after mass protests over Spain's housing crisis erupted in the wake of the eviction of 87-year-old Madrid pensioner Mari Carmen. According to her lawyer, she will now be returning home where she's lived for 70 years, nearly her entire lifetime. Protesters have set up a camp of more than 100 tents in Madrid's Puerta del Sol Square, and tens of thousands have taken to the streets nationwide. This is a protester.
7: We all have a right to a home. Now it could happen to a person like Mara Carmen, but later on it could happen to you. They can kick you out of your house, and you must defend it because it is a right.
0: President Donald Trump and the world's wealthiest tech executives Tuesday signed a set of voluntary safety standards for artificial intelligence. Trump hosted several members of his cabinet and Congress, as well as SpaceX, Elon Musk, Meta's Mark Zuckerberg, Anthropic's Dario Amodei, NVIDIA's Jensen Huang, OpenAI's Greg Brockman, Google's Sundar Pichai, and others in the industry for an event at the White House. President Trump has also renamed artificial intelligence super intelligence and launched a new AI-powered government chatbot named America.gov, where people can access federal government sources. The AI tool so far cites facts that contradict Trump's allegations of election fraud and other false claims made by his administration. This comes as Trump has repeatedly rejected calls to regulate AI, calling warnings about the threat of superintelligent machines a hoax. Meanwhile, in California, protesters gathered outside OpenAI's annual Dev Day conference in San Francisco Tuesday.
8: We are demanding that OpenAI do the bare minimum, that they cut their contracts with the Pentagon, that they stop allowing ICE to use their technologies to hire new employees, and that they sign the Democracy Pledge to be one among many businesses who will stand up and defend free and fair elections.
0: And the 2026 Right Livelihood Awards were announced on Wednesday in Stockholm, Sweden. The award is widely known as the Alternative Nobel Prize. The winners include Jalila Haider, a human rights lawyer who defends some of Pakistan's most vulnerable communities, the Rural Women's Assembly for organizing rural women across South Africa, the Georgian Young Lawyers Association for building and safeguarding democracy in the nation of Georgia, and AI researcher Timnit Gebru, who's the founder of the Distributed AI Research Institute. Gebru spoke to Democracy Now! About how artificial intelligence is entrenching societal biases and inequality.
9: And so we warned about also people interacting with these kinds of texts output by these kinds of systems, attributing a mind behind whatever text they're seeing. And so, right now, these chatbots like Claude or ChatGPT are designed to make you believe that there's some sort of superhuman brain behind whatever is outputting these texts. And that's hugely dangerous. And even though we weren't speaking about chatbots back then, we were already talking about the tendency of people to attribute a mind behind these texts. And so, which means that, they can be deceived into believing that there's something something more than a model outputting text. And the final thing we warned about was, what is the cost of pursuing this singular direction in terms of research and resources? What is the cost of shutting out all other possible futures, all other ways of building machine learning systems, which is a subspecialty of artificial intelligence, or any other kind of paradigm, because it seemed like the whole field was only investing in this singular direction of building larger and larger models that are guzzling all of the data, I mean, stealing so many people's works, and based on exploited labor and killing the environment. I want people to understand that tech does not have to be the way it is right now, but I always loved math and physics, and I also thought it was a refuge from the messy world of war, and which is what made me leave Ethiopian politics. But I later learned that that's not true. Actually, the war and politics that I left is what drives the world of math and science and technology as well. And if we don't understand that, we'll continue to harm our own people and as engineers and scientists, build terrible and harmful products instead of ones that actually support our communities.
0: That was Timnit Gebru, the founder of the Distributed AI Research Institute. She is a recipient of the 2026 Right Livelihood Award announced today in Stockholm, Sweden. And those are some of the headlines. This is Democracy Now!, democracynow.org. Coming up, Mahmoud Khalil has just published a memoir. It's called No Land to Stand On, Notes from Detention. He'll join us live. Stay with us.

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4: Solo le pido a Dios. I only ask God. Popularized by Mercedes Sosa and performed by the Chilean Palestinian American musician and producer Nicolas Jarre in our Democracy Now! Studios in New York. This is Democracy Now!, democracynow.org, The War and Peace Report. I'm Amy Goodman in Berlin, Germany.
5: And I'm Angelique Kamath here in New York. Welcome to our listeners and viewers around the country and across the world. No Land to Stand On, Notes from Detention. That's the title of a searing new memoir by the first pro-Palestinian campus protester to be jailed by the Trump administration, Columbia University graduate and Palestinian student protest leader Mahmoud Khalil. On March 8, 2025, Mahmoud was detained by plainclothes police officers who did not identify themselves in the lobby of his apartment building in Columbia University housing. His wife, Noor Abdullah, who was 8 months pregnant at the time, filmed this video of his arrest as Mahmoud was being taken away. Her voice is heard in the clip.
6: Can you please specify what agency is taking him, please? Excuse me. They're not talking to me. I don't know. Excuse me, the lawyer would like to speak to somebody. Oh my God, they're literally running away from me.
4: That was March 8th, 2025. Mahmoud was taken into immigration detention, ultimately transported more than 1,300 miles away to Louisiana. He spent over 100 days in jail and was denied permission to attend the birth of his first child, Dean. He could only listen on the phone. Mahmoud Khalil's new memoir also looks beyond his own case, recounting the people he met behind bars, including immigrants who'd lived in the United States for years and parents who were separated from their children, and what their stories taught him about the broader human cost of the U.S. immigration crackdown. Mahmoud Khalil was released in June of last year and spoke outside the detention facility, the ICE jail in Jena, Louisiana.
7: No one is illegal. No human is illegal. That's the message. The message is justice will prevail, no matter what this administration may try to portray.
5: More than a year after Mahmoud Khalil's release, the Trump administration is still seeking to deport Khalil. The Board of Immigration Appeals has approved his removal, and this week the board denied Khalil's request to end his removal proceedings. His lawyers are pursuing further appeals, including seeking review by the Supreme Court. In his new memoir, Khalil takes on not only the Trump administration, but also Columbia University, which he sued earlier this month, alleging it failed to protect pro-Palestinian students, instead retaliating against them when they reported harassment. Khalil writes in his new memoir, quote, "Rather than protecting its doc students, Columbia leaned into the intimidation campaign." In his memoir, Khalil describes the moment just days after his arrest when he came to see himself not simply as an individual facing deportation, but as a test case. He writes about his decision to take on the Trump administration and fight for

0: by Mahmoud Khalil to discuss his new memoir, No Land to Stand On, Notes from Detention. It was just released this week. Mahmoud, thanks so much for being with us. Can you start off by talking about the title, No Land to Stand On? What does that mean to you?
1: Thank you so much, Amy, for having me. No Land to Stand On is really, to me, is a realization that this country that promised me at least safety and stability was not there. And also it talks about my experience. You know, I was born and raised in a Palestinian refugee camp in Syria, and then I had to flee the country at the age of 18 to Lebanon, and then I had also to leave Lebanon to come here to this country, only to be surprised that the promise that I was seeking was not there. So it was really a realization, but also it's my family story, where they are also now scattered around the world with no place to go back to, or really no land to stand on.
2: Mahmoud, you write in your memoir, quote, "Today, Palestine is the exception to those rights the world claims as universal. In reality, it is a warning. The rights we are denied were never only ours to lose." Can you talk about what you mean by that?
1: Absolutely. You know, Palestinians are the canary in the coal mine. They start everything, the test case with Palestinians. For example, this deportation campaign, the Trump administration deportation campaign, started with me as a Palestinian to chill the speech of others. It's not only chilling the speech of those speaking out for Palestine, but really anyone who's speaking out against this administration, in essence. You know, when they started with me, they went right after to the universities, threatening them with federal funding, but also with journalists. You know, going after nonprofits and organizations that do anything that this administration deemed to be a threat to them. So that's what I feel. Why, like, when we talk about Palestine, it is really the warning. And what happened now is a result of so many years of dehumanization against Palestinians, whether in the media or even in the political institutions or any institution in this country, that what made my targeting possible. You know, like now 18 months after my arrest, this administration has never charged me with any crime or even presented any evidence that I committed any crimes. Yet they are able to get away with this because I'm Palestinian, because, you know, a lot of politicians, whether they are Democrats, whether they are Republicans, they don't care about Palestinians. So this country, when it comes to Palestine, it's really a one-party system that everyone is just against Palestinians.
2: Well, you're right. I am Palestinian. That is not a complication of the story. It is the story. Everything else follows from it. And this remarkable memoir, it's not just a, you know, your experiences. It's an indictment of the entire system of American democracy. And you compare the failures of American democracy to growing up under the Assad regime in Syria.
1: Yeah, exactly. Because what happened to me, you know, I fled forced disappearance and arbitrary detention in Syria, only to be surprised that this happens to me here in a country that supposedly champions human rights, liberty and justice, rule of law. So I wrote this book really to raise the alarm. You know, what's happening behind ICE detention walls is a stain on the U.S. consciousness. So is the Palestine exception, the fact or the idea that free speech, rule of law, and basic dignities are denied to Palestinians.
2: And Mahmoud
0: Khalil, if you can share your experience growing up in Syria, you were in fact shot. You lost your friends. Explain what happened and how you ended up coming to the United States.
1: Absolutely. You know, in 2011, when the Syrian people revolted against the Assad regime, and Egyptians and Tunisians as well, the Arab Spring, Palestinians felt also that urge and that urge to their homeland. So we decided to march to Palestine, to the borders. And I was one of thousands of Palestinians who wanted to march back to Palestine. And while, you know, we peacefully marched to Palestine, I was shot by Israeli soldiers while trying to cross the border. And then, you know, when also in Syria, I was helping out with relief, and also I couldn't just stay silent while my Syrian neighbors were being killed and kidnapped by the Assad regime. So we started to organize as well to help out our Syrian brothers and sisters. And that's when, you know, Assad cracked down on any sort of civil organizing and kidnapped two of my friends on January 9, 2013. And in a day, I had to leave the country to flee to Lebanon. So I only had that one day really to flee the country to Lebanon. And in Lebanon, I lived, you know, in Shatila camp, one of the largest Palestinian refugee camps in Lebanon, where the situation was also so bad in there. But I got to teach myself English there, get into school, and eventually get work in Lebanon. And that's how sort of like my journey from Syria to Lebanon and eventually to the United States. But my story is only one story of the Palestinian story, really. How, you know, it's all a result or a consequence of the Nakba of the 1948, that we had to go through all of this. You know, my grandparents had to live in tents. They had to upgrade it to mud houses, and my father was born into a tent. So and then when we built houses, you know, the Syrian revolution happened, and my family had to leave everything behind and leave.
2: Mahmoud, you were a green card holder, and you write about how, you know, for many immigrants, the green card is the promise and the finish line, and yet you were detained, you know, all these months later, as you're still fighting this case in the courts. You know, give us an update on what's happening with your case and why you believe you were chosen to have, you know, to be detained, why you're going through all of this.
1: Yeah. So, you know, this case or this fight is not only about whether I get to stay in this country. It is really about whether anyone in this country get to speak out for Palestine against this administration and not punished for it. Right now, the Trump administration is really putting the full weight of the Justice Department to deport me. They're trying it through the immigration system, as you've mentioned in your introduction, the Immigration Board of Appeals, which is fully controlled by the Trump administration, refused to open or reopen my case because, you know, New York Times reported that there were a lot of, I would say, like a lot of corruption, really, like in my case, where a judge was appointed to look into my case, and that judge was the chief judge, but also over many other individuals also intervened to make sure that there is a certain outcome in my case. So we know that we wouldn't get justice from the immigration kangaroo courts in this country. That's why we're turning into the federal court. But also there, the Trump administration is blocking us from seeking neutral judge or a federal judge, Article 3 judge from there. So they are claiming that we should first go to the immigration court, and once it's that done, we can go to a federal court in Louisiana, which is known to be one of the most right-wing or you know, favorable to this administration in particular. And for that, we're going to the Supreme Court. We hope that next month or this month, in the 19th of October, we are petitioning to the Supreme Court to take my case, because, you know, our ask is very simple, that no federal agent or no government should have the power to detain anyone over constitutional claims or over their freedom of speech. So it's very simple. And if you could remind me of the last question, I know there was a part of
2: the question. You're right about how, you know, there was a moment in detention when you realized your detention wasn't arbitrary or a mistake or accidental. And, you know, the president himself was tweeting about you.
1: Exactly. I think that was the moment, you know, when the first couple of days in detention, it felt to me that this was a mistake, that there's no way they would come after me. I was a permanent resident. I'm still a permanent resident. Never committed a crime. But when I saw that the president was actually tweeting about me and the language of that tweet or even of the officials, it seemed to me that this was way bigger than me. That was a very calculated measure or a very calculated, I would say, targeting to chill the speech of others. They wanted someone who they can make an example out of so that the hundreds and millions of American citizens and non-American citizens would fear speaking out against the U.S. support to Israel. So that was the point where I was like, you know, this is way bigger than just like me, my ability to stay in this country. It is really about the ability of so many people to speak out for Palestine.
0: We're talking to Mahmoud Khalil. His book is just out this week. It's called No Land to Stand On, Notes from Detention. Mahmoud, I want to go back to that day that you were detained. It was actually International Women's Day, March 8th, 2025. Just before your detention, you wrote to Colombia's interim president at the time, Katrina Armstrong, appealing directly to her and to the university for protection. You wrote, quote, "Interim President Armstrong, since yesterday I've been subject to a vicious, coordinated, and dehumanizing doxing campaign. They've falsely labeled me a security threat and called for my deportation. Their attacks have incited a wave of hate, including calls for my deportation and death threats. I have outlined the wider context below. Yet Colombia has not provided any meaningful support or resources in response to this escalating threat. I haven't been able to sleep, fearing that ICE or a dangerous individual might come to my home. I urgently need legal support, and I urge you to intervene and provide the necessary protections to prevent further harm." Unquote. Again, that letter on the day that you ultimately were detained, just before. You were then held by ICE for 104 days. And earlier this month, you filed a federal civil rights lawsuit against Columbia University, accusing the school of failing to protect you and other pro-Palestine student activists from harassment. You've denounced Columbia's, quote, deliberate indifference and discrimination aimed at intimidating Palestinian students. Can you explain exactly what this lawsuit is about?
1: You know, Amy, Colombia laid the groundwork for my targeting by the Trump administration by their not only, indifference to our pleas, but also for participating in vilifying us as a movement. As you've mentioned, Colombia did not reply or answer any of my emails. Instead, you know, Colombia fueled a very dangerous rhetoric against Palestinian students and their allies on campus. They harbored these actors who smeared and doxed me and other Palestinian students as well. And in fact, just recently, they settled with some of these students and giving them money for harming us. And I was very shocked when I joined Colombia by the level of anti-Palestinian bigotry that's institutionalized within every department in that school. You know, I was in the School of International and Public Affairs, SIPA, and its dean Yari Milo was also very indifferent to Palestinian concerns, and her only really concern was how to how to protect Israel, how to do more events and more events about Israel. Like a day after October 7, she immediately called for a webinar inviting Hillary Clinton to assess Israel's next steps. And these next steps, of course, included the killing and genociding of the Palestinian people. So Colombia was not only an idle actor in this or that. They did not do anything. They, in fact, helped fuel this campaign against me. And in one of our cases, or the cases of these students who were detained by the Trump administration, the Rubio determination, in fact, quotes what Colombia said about the protests, what falsely said about these protests, because the ideologues on the Board of Trustees, it was more important for them to protect Israel than actually protecting freedom of speech, than protecting academic freedom, than protecting the students. You know, Colombia missed an opportunity to be an institution that would respect the human rights law, that would respect just basic dignities, and would, you know, be a place to have a difficult conversation. Instead, it chose to surveil its students, to bring the police more than four times, to brutalize its own students, expel and suspend over 100 students. Just imagine 100 students, over 100 students between the ages of 17 and 20, who's their future now in limbo just because they dared to protest a genocide. So that's why I'm bringing this lawsuit, because no student, regardless of their background, regardless of whether they were Palestinians or anything, no students should go through the hell that Colombia put us through over the past 3 years.
2: Mahmoud, you're right. Had Colombia possessed the power to deport me, I have little doubt it would have done so. I want to ask you about another lawsuit you filed in July, a federal lawsuit against several top Trump administration officials, two pro-Israel groups, and a conservative think tank accused of conspiring to suppress your criticism of Israel and constitutional rights to free speech. Can you talk about this lawsuit?
1: So, you know, the White House, when they arrested me, they touted about a blueprint. They said this arrest would be a blueprint to go after everyone who speaks for Palestine. And that blueprint is called Esther, the Esther Project. It's a document or a policy document produced by the Heritage Foundation. And then that it was produced in 2024. And what they said that to implement this project, we need an administration that's favorable to us, that would work with us. And as part of that project was detaining and deporting international students to chill the speech of other students who dare to speak out about Palestine. So we're suing now government officials also in their personal capacity, because that's, we're suing them under the KKK Act. It's a civil rights act that was, brought during the Reconstruction era to really, you know, after the abolition of slavery and to protect the rights of Black Americans. This law was brought because there were actors conspiring together to deprive Black people from their rights. So we're bringing this lawsuit under that law. And, you know, a judge in Massachusetts, a Reagan appointee, confirmed what we are alleging right now, which is that government officials conspired with themselves to deprive these non-citizen students so they can to make an example out of them. And that judge, you know, like in his proceeding, said, "I've never seen such a flagrant just like assault on the Constitution or assault on the just the rule of law." So I'm suing because I'm seeking accountability. I'm suing because no one should go through this. Whether, you know, if they were able to deport a Palestinian for his views, they would be able to deport anyone else for their views, whether this administration or any other administration.
0: Mahmoud Khalil, you were in that Jena ICE jail for 104 days, during which time your son Dean was born. In your audiobook, you do not read that chapter. You have someone else read it. And I'm wondering if you can talk about why and talk about what that meant. And you tell the story not only of missing your own baby's birth, but of other people in that jail, another man in the same situation. And that's also part of the power of this book, the other stories that you tell, Mahmoud.
1: You know, missing the birth of my child, of Dean, was one of the most difficult times in detention. And it's something I really, you know, it brings so many emotions to me that I was stripped that very, I would say, divine moment, like to be with my wife, Noor, at a moment where every couple like wish to be together. And as you've mentioned, this is not only about me. This book is about a story of so many incredible men, fathers and workers who came here seeking safety and a better future, only to be snatched off the street. You know, I write about Alexander, the young man who was begging for safety in this country, only to be deported, only to be denied the ability to stay in safety here. And then I learn a few months later that he was killed when deported to Honduras. I talk about my fellow inmates who also were not able to see their families. You know, I would go to the visitation room in Jena, Louisiana, that detention center housed over 1,200 detainees. But when I go to the visitation room, it's empty because their families were frightened to come and visit them, because it was in the middle of nowhere, that it's in the middle of this of a swamp. Their families would fear, like, I had to tell someone that your mom shouldn't come visit you because she's also undocumented. So just imagine that you have to tell that to an 18-year-old, that your mother shouldn't visit you because they may arrest her. So that was the terror, the cruelty in these detention centers. And they were designed also like to make people give up immediately. So the conditions, the bad conditions in these detention centers, like the constant light, the low temperature, the bad food, it's all designed so that you give up your case and sign your deportation order immediately. Because if you want to fight, you need to be able to stay in that detention center for minimum of 6 months, but that could go up like a few years. You know, in only 104 days, I lost over 15 pounds. So imagine like staying for a year there.
0: Mahmoud Khalil, we want to thank you so much for being with us, author of the new memoir, No Land to Stand On. Notes from Detention, All Safety, as you travel the country talking about your book. You'll be in Somerville, Massachusetts tonight. You're going to be at Seattle Town Hall and all over the country. Coming up, German human rights lawyer Wolfgang Kellack of the European Center for Constitutional and Human Rights. He's usually here in Berlin, but he's in New York, and we're going to talk to him there. Stay with us.

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0: 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This is Democracy Now!, democracynow.org, The War and Peace Report. I'm Amy Goodman in Berlin, Germany, where Steal the Story, Please! Is screening at the Spore on Thursday night. You can check our website at democracynow.org. Anjali Kamat is in New York. As we broadcast from Berlin, we end today's show with a discussion on the state of international law. Tomorrow, Thursday, is the 80th anniversary of the end of the Nuremberg trials following World War II, in which leaders of Nazi Germany were successfully prosecuted for war crimes and crimes against humanity. The Nuremberg trials ended October 1st, 1946. They're widely seen as a precursor to modern courts of international justice like the ICC, the International Criminal Court.
1: Well, today, the ICC is under immense pressure from the United States over its issuance of arrest warrants for Israeli leaders for war crimes committed in Gaza. This is President Trump attacking the ICC at the UN General Assembly in New York last week.
2: The United States is equally opposed to the out-of-control institution known as the International Criminal Court. We will never allow U.S. service members or anyone else to be investigated or given show trials by an anti-American tribunal with no jurisdiction over us. They're an evil group of people. I call on all nations that are members of the

0: history and knows what the outcome can be when state power overrides the rule of law and humanity. Therefore, for Germany, support for the ICC is not only a foreign policy issue, it's a part of our historical responsibility, he said. For more, we're joined now by Wolfgang Kallack, founder of the European Center for Constitutional Human Rights, ECCHR. Usually, he is based here in Berlin, Germany, where I am, but he's joining us from New York and has a new book. It's titled The Power of Law, Reconciling Legality and International Justice. Wolfgang, we're going to do this conversation in two parts. And in this part, if you can start off by talking about Germany's position on the International Criminal Court, the all-out frontal assault that President Trump is waging on the court from the massive sanctions and beyond, and why you feel on this 80th anniversary of the end of the Nuremberg trials, you feel international law is so important.
1: So, hello, Amy from New York. I'm so sorry to miss you in Berlin. It's a very good take to start with the 80th anniversary of the Nuremberg trials. And it's so sad to remember that the core group behind the Nuremberg trials were Robert Jackson, Telford Taylor, and Benjamin Ferris, the U.S. prosecutors. And what they had in mind, and Robert Jackson said it explicitly, and later on Telford Taylor wrote this book, From Nuremberg to Vietnam, it was very clear, this is not only about the Nazi crimes, it is about to establish a universal rule that crimes against humanity, genocides, and war crimes shouldn't get shouldn't be left impune. And so it was so important that in 2002 the International Criminal Court was established. It's a pity that many of the most important military powers, such as the U.S., but also China, Russia, and others, Israel, Iran, didn't join the statute. But still, the court needed its time to get off the ground. But now they have an ongoing series of important trials, and we have to be clear: it's not about only about Palestine. The sanctions against the court are, first of all, a big stroke against the international criminal justice, internal justice as such, because the ICC is one of the light towers, one of the most important international institutions. So they want to destroy the institutions of the international justice system. But the sanctions would also deprive not only the Palestinian victims, but also the Ukrainian victims, the Rohingya victims, the sub-Saharan refugees, and many others of their rights, the rights which we have been fighting for many decades right now.
2: And Wolfgang, I mean, we're living in a moment where international law is under assault on so many different fronts, whether we look at, you know, the war in Iran, what's been happening in Gaza for the past few years, Ukraine, so many other, Venezuela, so many places, you know. How do you retain faith in the possibility of international law in this context?
1: I mean, when you look at Nuremberg 80 years ago, when you look at the Eichmann trial in the 60s, when you even look in the 90s, the Rwanda and Yugoslavia tribunal, the survivors of state violence, the families and the civil society actors had not a real stand in these trials. But over the last decades, we entered the stage of international criminal justice, and it is so important. I mean, we just listened to Nicolas Jarr from Chile. The Pinochet arrest 1998 was a wake-up call for all of us. And there is a constant row of important trials initiated by civil society actors, and that is a progress of the last couple of years, despite the ongoing attack against international law, the ongoing ignorance, and in particular the ongoing double standards of the West.
0: You know, Wolfgang Kallack, you are representing Patrice Lumumba's family, for example, his grandchildren. He was assassinated in the Congo, in the Democratic Republic of Congo, in what, 1961. In these last minutes we have together, especially for, you know, in the world when people

0: are so isolated when it comes to having global information, not to mention going back in time. Can you tell us Patrice Lumumba's story and what his family's demanding now, who assassinated him?
1: A lot of people are lamenting that the post-war liberal West-dominated international order is eroding. And of course, we're facing a change. But we have to be very clear. The liberal order was also the history of disorder in many parts of the world. 1953, overthrow of Mossadegh. 1956, overthrow of Jacobo Arbenz, Iran, Guatemala. And then 61, the first democratically elected leader of Congo, Patrice Lumumba, kidnapped, tortured, assassinated, and then dumped in acid. Before that, the civilized, you know, Belgium soldiers who were at the spot break out his teeth and took them as souvenirs to Belgium. This is a story of the West preventing democratically elected leaders in the global South from distributing the goods of their country to the peoples of the country. That's the one side of the story. So this goes impugned for more than 60 years. But then, as I said, we entered the stage of international criminal justice. So the Lumumba family, more than 10 years ago, went to a Belgian lawyer, and the Belgian law firm started a criminal case against 10 of the surviving Belgium participants in the murder and in the abduction. One of them was indicted last year, and this is incredibly important. This will stay. This is a historical document. The indictment of the federal prosecutor in Belgium says that Patrice Lumumba's assassination, his kidnapping, constitutes a war crime.
2: We have 30 seconds.
1: The only accused died, but we are going to prepare a civil reparation case against the state of Belgium in the near future. You will hear from us.
0: And we're going to do part two of this conversation, hear more about this. Wolfgang Kallock, founder of the European Center for Constitutional and Human Rights. His new book is titled The Power of Law, Reconciling Legality and International Justice. He's speaking to us from New York. He usually is right here in Berlin, Germany. I'm here because the film about Democracy Now, Steal the Story, Please, will be screening at Spora in Berlin. You can check our website at democracynow.org. That's October 1st, Thursday at...
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4: By the ACLU, if police agents ask you about your immigration status, keep calm, don't run, argue, resist, or obstruct the officer, even if you believe your rights are being violated.
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4: 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If you do not have them, tell the officer that you want to remain silent or that you want to consult a lawyer before answering any questions.
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Montel. This Percy, man, the barber, your barber. Man, I'm sitting up here listening to your tape, dude. And this shit is on, man. You gonna make it, so dude, keep on doing what you're doing, man. My phone number is area code 909-082. Give me a call, man. We're getting ready to step out to the Fox Hills Mall right now, but it's Monday morning, about 10:45. Peace.

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2: Athletic competition. It can easily be broken down into two parts. The minutes or hours it takes to complete the event. Then weeks, months, and years of joy or heartbreak. 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
3: A Stanley Cup and hockey gold medalist joins the program. 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It's Box to Row on Box to Row Radio, Sirius XM, channels 165 and 84, and our phenomenal affiliates around the country that carry the program. I am your host, Donald Ware. Also this weekend, the State Fair Classic taking place in Dallas at the Cotton Bowl between Prairie View A&M and Grambling. Both teams are playing well. I mean, I know Prairie View A&M is only 1-3 right now, but I think you got to kind of take out the 1-3 record. They've had a sort of a tough schedule. Prairie View A&M, the Panthers, are the defending SWAC champions, Grambling off to the 3-1 start. So it should be a good matchup, all of the events. And as a matter of fact, also joining us today, Al Wash, who is the promoter of the State Fair Classic, going to join us today here on the program. Look, we got to get things rocking and rolling. So you can participate here on Box to Row. Hit us up on X at Box to Row, BOXTOROW, or you can hit me up on X at DWare1, at DWare1. Follow Box to Row. Follow me while you're there. Real quick, let's check in from Dallas. Say hello to Al Wash. See how things are coming along with the State Fair Classic. And Al, we really appreciate the time. How are ticket sales and all of that coming along so far for the State Fair Classic?
4: They're going fast. They're going real fast. Matter of fact, I'm really surprised how late it's going on, because usually we can tell early on. But I think with the economy and the gas prices and the food and everything, everybody just waiting to the last minute. You know, so like at Prairie View, they sold over 1,000 tickets on a Wednesday. I'm pretty sure they're going to sell their 10,000 tickets. And Grambling, they're doing very well, better than what they've ever done in the past. So we're getting a good response right now.
3: Yeah, both teams. I mean, I know it's more than just the game, right? But if you look at the game in of itself, I mean, Prairie View A&M is 1-3, but like they're top five team in HBCU football. They're really good. Had a couple of tough games. Grambling is playing really good right now, so I know that's going to help as well. So a little bit of a different twist this year, right? The country showdown.
4: Well, that's true. All three of the acts that we're doing for the pregame has been on America Half and Got Talent. And last season, Stevie Ray and the Barkins, they made it to the finals. This year, Pink Beard was on there. So it's shaping up. And we really pleased with it. And the post-game show is with J-Don, and he's an 18-year-old kid that they pitching him to be for the next Chris Brown. You know, he's got good records in rotation today. So radio station is excited about it. And then we also have what we call the Bebe Block Party. And people have been asking me, what is the Bebe Block Party? It's number one DJ in this city. and he takes the north end zone, and the music go towards the stands, and he has probably about 15 acts on that stage.
3: Wow.
4: You know, while the game is going on. So that's unique. And we, you know, no one has ever done that before. And you know I'm gonna be the first one to try anything. <you know?
3: laughs> Al Wash, super promoter, joining us right here on Box to Row. Mr. Wash, as always, appreciate the time, man. We know that you'll have great success with the State Fair Classic and continued success in all you do.
4: Well, it's one of the classics that if you haven't tried it or been there, you need to try it at least one time. Because if you try it once, you got to have it. Not to take anything away from any other classics, but the State Fair Classic is something unique and different.
3: And he's absolutely right. It is unique and different. So if you're able to check out the State Fair Classic on Saturday, it's not just the game. It's all of the other events along with it. In fact, go and check it out. Let's continue here on the program. We're joined by a gentleman. As a matter of fact, he's in his third season as the head football coach at Duke. The Blue Devils 3-0 on the season, coming off the victory over Stanford and going to face, of course, William and Mary on Saturday. Manny Diaz comes right back to join us here on Box to Row. Coach Diaz, welcome back to the program.
5: Thanks. Good to be here. Thanks for having me on.
3: Absolutely. Your thoughts on the win? Of course, first conference win of the season against Stanford.
5: Yeah, I was really proud of our performance there. We had struggled in games where we were the perceived favorite. And I thought we went to work with really the same identity that had gotten us to 2-0. We dominated the line of scrimmage on both sides of the ball. We didn't allow big plays on defense and got after the quarterback. And then offensively, we controlled the game with our ground game. And our guys have found an identity through the month of September that not just suits our talent, but also wins football games.
3: Yeah, so far through the month of September, meaning now that you're a quarter of the way through the season. Where's this team? Where do you think this team is a quarter of the way through?
5: Well, they know who they are. And I think that sounds easy. It's really not easy. Sometimes, you know, you have, you know, competing interests, you have individual, you know, desires, and it's hard for a team to come together early on. And this team, for whatever reason, really found its identity in training camp. Certainly we knew that Nate Shepard was special on offense, and we had an old and experienced offensive line. Even though there were some new parts, we had age and a great tight end room. And so being able to play through that on offense and play through our strengths on offense while our passing game develops, our guys bought into that, and everybody's really been committed to it. And we've just got an outstanding chemistry and togetherness in our locker room.
3: Do you feel like part of this togetherness? I mean, I think, okay, you're the defending champs. Let's get that out of the way. You were picked to finish 10th. I don't know if I've ever heard of a defending champ, regardless of personnel or whatever the case may be, that is picked to finish 10th in a conference after coming off the championship. Did you all feel some sort of disrespect from that? And then is that part of this, maybe what you call togetherness?
5: I'm sure the players felt some of that for sure. You know, they you know, as you mentioned, we had had the story all offseason was who left, and it was never about who you know who came in and who retained, and who we stayed. And those guys believe that they get a chance to write their own story. No one gets to write the story for us. Now, I have to say, we're only 1-0 in the league, right? I mean, so the only thing when you're 1-0, the only thing that guarantees you can't go 0-9. So there's a lot of ball left, and our league is very tightly packed. So I don't know if the difference between who's 10th and who's 15th and who's third is really dramatically different. So, but yeah, there were the offseason, our players aren't, you know, they're not deaf. They heard it. And I'm sure that added a little bit of fuel to their fire.
3: Yeah. Speak a little bit more about Nate Shepard. One of the players, you talk about players that left, one of the players that returned leads the country in rushing right now. Speak to how he's played for you.
5: Yeah, he's right now, he's one of the best players in the country. And I think it's really cool that in this day and age of college football, one of the best players in the country can play for the Duke Blue Devils. You know, he's everything you want in a running back. He's fast. His acceleration is extraordinary. He's got great vision. And he's really dedicated himself in the weight room. So he's a much stronger player. He's got outstanding contact balance. You know, his yards after contact and his tackle breaking numbers are through the roof. So, you know, in all my time of either being a head coach or defense coordinator or whatever, he's as good as I've seen in person. So the team gets it. They believe in him. He's a great team player. But it also means that guys are playing well around him, right? The offensive line, the tight ends, and even receivers are doing a heck of a job of blocking, because everybody knows if you strain a little harder for number 20, he's going to make it worth your while.
3: Manny Diaz in his third season as the head football coach at Duke joining us here on Box to Row. He was one of the players that returned. In this day and age, Coach Diaz, in terms of the transfer portal, do you almost have to plan when you're talking about looking ahead with a program that players are going to leave? Do you have to kind of plan for that?
5: Well, you know, you have to plan for everything, right? Because, you know, as the current rules sit right now, I mean, everybody's basically on a 1 year, everybody's a free agent every year. You know, we tell our staff that retention is a daily job, that we want people that want to be here. I think the unique thing that helps us at Duke, and I think is part of our secret of success, is the guys that are here at Duke, they're here for something more than just football. And the idea that you can win a championship, you can go to the National Football League, and, you know, get the elite education that Duke offers, that means something to the families that send their sons here, and that means something to the guys we have in our locker room. So we really want to be the total package, you know, the best of all worlds, and I think we're one of the few schools in the country that can offer that.
3: When you took this job, you believed that, I mean, it had been since 1989, that and Duke had been close, you know, the Cutcliffe years, et cetera, but you believed that you could win a championship, that Duke could win a football championship, correct?
5: Yeah, I wouldn't have taken the job otherwise, and I wouldn't have taken the job if the school didn't believe that, because it doesn't matter what the coach believes. You got to have the support and the alignment above you. You see that now being so important in college football. And, you know, and what I was told, that if it's got this logo on it, you know, whether it's football, basketball, you know, the hospital, the school of public policy, the business school, the standard is excellence. So to me, it's all about our standard. And if you have a championship standard, sooner or later you'll compete for championships. And that's exactly what happened to us a year ago.
3: Manny Diaz, the head football coach at Duke, joining us for a couple of more moments here on the program. When we were at NC State together, I remember you kept your, you were a GA at the time, and you kind of kept your, you know, you put the work in, you kept your head down. You know, I kind of thought, man, this guy is going to be something. It took you a while to get your first head coaching job. Did you always know that you would be a head football coach in college?
5: I did. It was my goal. It was what I was working towards. But you also wanted to make sure that it was the right timing and the right circumstance. And the way to, you know, the one thing that I felt either when I was back at State or every step along the way is the best way to get the job you want is to do great at the job that you have. Right. And I see it all the time, guys, you know, they put the end game first and they're, and then we told our players the same thing, and it suffers in the short term. So to me, I love being a defense coordinator. I had a great job at Penn State before I came here. I love being the DC at Penn State. We had phenomenal players and played phenomenal defense. And so it allows you to be picky and to not just take any head coaching job, but take one that I like Duke, that I thought was, you know, prime for success and in a very special place.
3: Last thought, Coach Diaz, we appreciate the time. Your thoughts. What are you looking to see from this game, your game Saturday against William & Mary, from your team?
5: Yeah, we need to play a clean football game. We're committing too many penalties right now. It's going to get a speed. It just hasn't yet. William & Mary has, you know, two distinct strengths. They take the ball away. They have 11 takeaways so far this season, which is as good, almost tops across any level of football. And they're great at blocking kicks. So to me, if we've got to play clean in special teams, we got to take care of the football and take it away. But the big thing I'm looking for is we got to play cleaner than we've done. We've made too many self-inflicting, you know, errors that it doesn't matter your opposition. That stuff that is in our control that we've got to clean up.
3: Manny Diaz again in his third season as the head football coach at Duke joining us here on Box to Row. The Blue Devils going to host William and Mary on Saturday. Coach Diaz, always appreciate the time. Continued success to you and the Blue Devils.
5: Excellent. Thank you so much. Appreciate you having me on.
3: And look, you don't think Duke has an opportunity to play in the ACC Championship, the remaining schedule after William & Mary? Georgia Tech, UNC, Virginia, Boston College, NC State, Miami, Clemson, and then Wake Forest. The legend himself, Doug Williams, joins us next.
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3: We're getting you set for the State Fair Classic, the matchup between Prairie View A&M and Grambling. An important game, as a matter of fact, in the SWAC's Western Division. Did you know that DJ Premier Primo went to Prairie View A&M? He most certainly did. Let's continue here on Box Row. You know, when you're able to have a legend on the program, it is always a great thing, as a matter of fact. So our next guest here on the program, of course, is the senior advisor to the general manager of the Washington Commanders. But that's his role right now. Let me tell you, he played 9 seasons in the National Football League with the Tampa Bay Buccaneers and the then Washington Redskins. Of course, helped lead the Redskins to the Super Bowl in 1987. He was a dynamite player at Grambling, as a matter of fact, and in his senior year, came in 4th in the Heisman voting. Coached at his alma mater, Grambling, where he won 2 HBCU national championships. I mean, look, there's so many other things he's doing. If I were to name all of them, we'd be here all night. He is the one and only Doug Williams, and he joins us right here on Box to Row. What's going on, Coach Williams? Welcome back to the program.
10: Nothing much, man. Just in here trying to find a way to win a game.
3: Oh, man, let me tell you. I mean, what, like, have you, okay, let me even start there. Have you ever seen where so many young, good quarterbacks have gone down so early in the season?
10: First time, you know, I've seen this happen. But, you know, it's part of the game, and you got these dynamite quarterbacks who, you know, they, sometimes it's not their fault. You stay in the pocket, you get hurt. You get out the pocket, you get hurt. So what are quarterbacks supposed to do? You know, the good part about it, they're young enough, they'll be back soon.
3: Yeah. And you obviously, you know something about playing the quarterback position, no doubt about that. You know, so you're representing, of course, Grambling for the State Fair Classic, which is this Saturday at the Cotton Bowl in Dallas between Prairie View A&M and Grambling. It's one of the great classics in HBCU football. Now, I thought I knew you pretty well over the years. One of the things I didn't know, at least that I read, was that your first snap and first touchdown throw was against Prairie View A&M in the State Fair Classic. Is that right?
10: Sammy White, that's my first TD pass in the Classic in Dallas. You know, I was like 8 for 9 on the drive and hit Sammy in the end zone. I got that football night at my house in Zachary. Every time I go home, I look at that football because I say, this is where it started.
3: Yeah, man, that I didn't know that. That is absolutely awesome. What are some of your memory? I mean, now, if we're honest, right, like I believe when you started talking about I mean, people don't remember, and I just long before my time, how great Prairie View A&M's program was, especially when you're talking about the 50s, you're talking about the 60s. I don't, of course, Prairie View did have like an 80-some game losing streak, and I think maybe when you were playing, that was beginning to happen. That said, what do you remember most about those times playing against Prairie View A&M in the State Fair Classic?
10: Well, what I did know is, you know, no matter who it was in our conference, you know, you never know what's going to happen from week to week. And Fairview, you know, was a good team. It just so happened, you know, we had the better team, but we always was a dogfight in Dallas. And the good part about that classic, it was, you know, it was like Fairview coming, Grambling coming. We all had alumni in the area. It was always a good crowd. The fair was there. But it was probably one of the best games on our schedule. One of the games we always looked forward to going, and we knew it was going to be competition when we got there. And Fairview brought back their team. They came ready to play. And you never know, one pass here, one run here, you might not win the game. But we was fortunate enough, like I say, back then we had a pretty good football team. And they never beat us during that time.
3: You weren't going to let that happen, right?
10: Oh, well, the guys on my team weren't going to let it happen either. That was the best part about it. So yeah. I was with a bunch of guys that refused to lose, so made it a lot better.
3: Is there any particular, maybe it's the Sammy White touchdown pass, your very first, any memory from the State Fair Classic that most stands out to you?
10: No, that was probably it for me. You know, once that happened, the rest of it was just regular football game for me. Was to go in the game and do the best we could to make sure we found a way to win, you know. It was just one of those things, Don, to be honest with you, back then, the team I played with, you know, I was talking to James Harris the other day, you know, we always felt like no matter where we went, we was going to win the football game, even if we didn't lose. You know, in my time then, you know, we was 35-5. So we lost five games and out of 40 my whole time then. I thought that was too many for me, you know. Right. But that's the attitude that we had. When we got off the bus, we already felt like with Sammy White, Dwight Scales, and James Hunter, we already felt like we was 3 TD ahead already. That's how we felt about our team because of these guys and what they could and couldn't do.
3: Of all the accolades, and I think one of the things that we don't, and I say we, I mean anybody that talks with you or media or whatever, that we don't talk enough about is that you were fourth in the Heisman in your senior year. That, like, let's think about that. Right, that's a huge deal. We don't talk enough about that. What do you remember most about that year? I don't know who won the Heisman, but do you think you should have, in fact, won the Heisman that year?
10: Well, you know, I can sit here and say, do I deserve to have won the Heisman? Yeah, but Earl Campbell won the Heisman that year, and Earl and I, you know, we talk probably once a month now, and you know, he talk about the time we was in L.A. at the Bob Hope special and stuff like that. And, you know, I respect Earl a lot. And Earl was a heck of a running back. And I say, you know, he deserved it. I say, I deserve it. But I don't think if I look back at it, you know, I'm not one to blow my own horn. But if anything, I should have finished second.
3: Okay.
10: You know, with Terry Miller and Kim McAfee finishing third and fourth, you know, I think I deserve more recognition than those two guys. You know, and if Earl was going to win it, I should have been at Earl's coattail. And you know, we was in Tokyo, actually, during the same time they held the program. You know, now they bring in the top four guys. And back then, they just brought in three guys. The fourth guy didn't come, which is me. And Kyle J. Nicholson, who was our SID, he had set up a plane and everything for me to fly to the ceremony and then leave that and fly to Tokyo because we was playing Temple in Tokyo that weekend. And for some reason, I wasn't invited. So, hey, I went on to Tokyo. And after the game, we came from behind. We beat Temple like 35-32. And we had like a three-minute drive towards the last drive to win that football game. And Coach Rob, after the game, was in the dressing room and the first thing he said, I don't care what anybody say, the Heisman Trophy winner was in his dressing room. Mm. And he was talking about me, and that was probably one of the biggest compliments that he paid to me during that time.
3: No doubt about it. The one and only Doug Williams joins us here on Box to Row. Of course, the State Fair Classic, which he played in, is taking place on Saturday at the Cotton Bowl between Prairie View A&M and Grambling. So many other events surrounding that game. The Super Bowl run, man. I'm trying to think. I don't do it every year. I used to because I'm getting older too. But I used to text you. Because matter of fact, it was three of y'all in the SWAC at the same time. It was you, Anthony Jones, and Monty Coleman. They all were part of that 87 team. So I used to always text y'all January 31st and say thank you. You understand what I'm saying? Because huge Steel Commanders, but Redskins fan growing up. What do you remember most about that season and then winning that Super Bowl, becoming the first black quarterback to win a Super Bowl?
10: Well, to win that season when it went on, you know, coming in and out of the lineup, you know, as a starter, as a substitute, and every game I came in, you know, we ended up winning. Started a couple games, we ended up losing. But every time I came off the bench, we found a way to win the game. And after the Minnesota game, when I came off the bench, we had already made the playoffs. And after that game, Coach Gibbs announced that Doug Williams going to be a starter during the playoffs. I mean, nobody expected. I didn't, and none of the players did. So when he said that, you know, it was, man, on the way home, I'm saying, dang, I didn't know that was going to happen. And next week, we went to Chicago, and we was down 14 points early, and we ended up winning that game and came home to play Minnesota for the championship game. And we found out through two TD passes in that game, ended up winning that game and going to the Super Bowl, man. And then the rest is history. Running from under them shoots, man, and Super Bowl was something that nobody imagined during that year. But for me, that year was a little different, too, because preseason, 1987 preseason, Coach Gibbs and Bobby Beth had made a trade with the Raiders. And I was going to the Raiders. And he came in that day. He told me we had played a preseason game in L.A. that Wednesday, that weekend, and we flew back into Washington. And that morning, we was getting off the airplane. You know, he said, "Hey, meet me in my office, and I'll tell you all the details and everything." I said, "Okay." So by 11 o'clock, I went over to see Coach Gibbs. When I walked in his office, he told me he changed his mind, and I told Coach, "You can't change your mind." Because, you know, I'm thinking about an opportunity to go play and be a starter. I was a backup at this time. And he told me he didn't work for the Raiders. He worked for the Washington Redskins. So I just sat back in my chair. And then he leaned forward and said, "Look," he said, "I got this gut feeling." And this is the honest God truth. Joe Gibbs said, "I got a gut feeling that somewhere along the line, you're going to come in here and we're going to win this thing." You know, that's before we even play the game. And I'm saying to myself, you know, oh, shit, I'm going to damn by coming in there. I want to go be a starter now. And lo and behold, everything Coach Gibbs said that day came true in the Super Bowl, you know. And when I walked in the dressing room, you know, he came, we hugged each other, and he told me, he said, "I told you so." I mean, how could I believe Coach before the season started that you know, I was going to come in and win the thing? But as it was over with, you know, he had a right to tell me what he said, you know, which is something that I didn't think that can truly happen. That's why I say Coach Gibbs, to me, is one of the most blessed individuals that I know. And from a religious standpoint, one of the men that got great belief. And for him to say that day, and it came true, believe me, he got my respect.
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3: Welcome back to Box Row. We're joined by the one and only Doug Williams, who joins us here on the program. I was doing ESPN Radio a couple of months ago. We had Warren Moon on the program, and you know, I'm asking him, about you know, his time and you know all of the great things that he did, but he didn't get the opportunity that he should have gotten early on, right? And then you know, my post thing with it was like, think about this: the man didn't get his opportunity because he was black, and I asked the audience to think about that, right? So for you, sort of the same deal. Maybe when you were playing, you had like maybe Vince Evans or, you know, Randall Cunningham. Warren Moon was playing certainly at the time you were playing, just a very few other quarterbacks. When you look at the NFL today, and over half of the starters, I believe, are black, what does that mean to you?
10: Well, first of all, let me say this about Warren Moon. You know, I thought it was a disservice for him not to get drafted. You know, with the career that he had out in Washington, man, it's behooved me. You know, he's MVP and out there in the bowl game and not being drafted, going over to Canada, playing for those 5 or 6 years and winning championship. The good part about it, he came back and he was the highest paid player in the league. And then he's the only guy that's a black quarterback that's in the Hall of Fame. You know, I heard him a couple of times. I know he feels the same way. And, you know, and I understand that he wish he had an opportunity to be the first to play in the Super Bowl. And I understand that because the way I look at this whole thing, that it's some guys before me who did not get an opportunity to play quarterback in this league that could have easily been the first person to be the first black quarterback to play. You know, when you think about all the guys before me who was denied an opportunity, it's mind-boggling. And now, you know, when I look forward and see all these young guys in there, you know, now they got an opportunity. And it's not about, it used to be that, you know, the general manager and the head coach didn't want, or the owner didn't want a black quarterback. Now it's not about that. It's about who's the best guy for my team, who can represent my team, who can play, who's given us opportunity to win. And there's a reason why them guys is in position, because whoever else is there, they just so much better than the rest of them, you know, and that's a good thing. That's the way it should have been a long time ago. And now it's at that point, and I just hope that whatever happened, it just keep going that way. It's not that it's a black or white thing. It's the best person thing. And these young guys have shown they're the best person for that position, so they give them that opportunity.
3: I'm not suggesting that it's something you think about, but when you think about, like, I'm not, you're you. It ticks me off. You understand what I'm saying? You're you. Does that bother you when you think about it in that manner?
10: Yeah, it does. But you know what, though, is it bothers me, but talking about it, you know, what is going to change? That's the worst thing about it, you know. I understand it. It bothers me all the time. Me and James Harris talk about it all the time. But at the end of the day, you know, how could you get to that point? I think the guys just keep doing what they're doing and keep playing. The opportunity is going to be there. And like I said, it's unfortunate the guys behind me and the other folks that didn't get the opportunity. And we just got to keep going forward and recognize those guys. And that's one of the reasons why we actually started the Black College Football Hall of Fame, to get those guys flowers, not only the quarterback, guys that didn't get the opportunity back in the day that was great players at their colleges and stuff. And now it's the only recognition they've gotten over the years. And I think that's important.
3: No doubt about it. The one and only Doug Williams joining us right here on Box to Row, legend. I mean, played, of course, we're talking about the State Fair Classic, which is taking place on Saturday between Grambling and Prairie View A&M, played in his first touchdown and his first snap happened in the State Fair Classic, of course. I mean, his career list of all the accomplishments is too long to name. Coach Williams, man, always appreciate the time. And like you, man, I'm going to be in the building on Sunday. I'm looking for, you know, Seahawks are tough, no doubt about it. You know, we're going with Marcus Mariota. I got it, but we got a good team, man. I'm looking forward to hopefully getting a win on Sunday.
10: Yeah, we all are. You know, it's just sometimes we had an opportunity, but, you know, sometimes you got to turn opportunity into wins. And you know, you keep saying how many opportunities you have, but if you don't do nothing about it, it don't matter. And that's what we got to do, and I think we're going to do that. You know, I got trust in Marcus. Marcus has been a great backup. You know, when he played, everybody got confidence in Marcus, and the same thing going on now. And, you know, I talked to, you know, my son is the quarterback coach. So,
3: yes.
10: You know, so I talk to him all the time, man, and he feels the same way. And, you know, it's just a good feeling coming in and seeing him every day, too. You know, hear somebody say, hey, Dad, you know, that's a good feeling, man. And I don't get in his way. I stay out of his way. I stay out the quarterback's way and let them do their thing.
3: No, you know what? Real quick. So, look, I forgot about that, right? Can I take you back to 2011? I'll never forget. Coming out of the timeout, 2011 SWAC Championship against Alabama A&M. I believe you guys were down. First and 20, touchback, first and 20. DJ's at the quarterback. Play fake. I forget who he throws it to. Throws it deep, 80 yards. And that pretty much sealed the game for you guys. I know that's got to be one of your fondest. I mean, it was great to coach him, obviously, but was that one of your fondest memories in terms of a play that he made for you at Grambling as the quarterback?
10: Don, let me say this. You got good memory, man. And that is the truth, man. I thought that pass, it was such a perfect pass. You know, I'm standing on the sideline just watching the ball in the air and all, and where it landed and ended up being the winning touchdown, man. And for me as a coach and DJ being my son, that's a moment that I always remember. You know, having played there and did what I did there and see him come in and throw the win in TD for an opportunity to win the championship, man, that was big time. To know that he did something, the same thing that I did, and we see each other every day, and he's gratified for it, and I am too. And that's just a good feeling.
3: You know what? I'm sorry. I said lastly, I apologize. It would be irresponsible of me if I did not ask you about Durante Jones. See, you know, there's only two HBCU grads that are coordinators in the league. He's one of them, of course, the defensive coordinator for the Commanders, and then Anthony Levine, who's the special teams coordinator for the Ravens, right? And so, you know, you can look at Christian Parker, defensive coordinator for the Cowboys. He was at Norfolk State. He was at Virginia State. A lot of guys that have HBCU ties that are coordinators now. The what's the coordinator for the defensive coordinator for the Patriots? His name is escaping me right now, but he coached us. He coached Edward Waters. Like what? What do you think? You know, that's cool, because like we're getting more opportunities now, which then can elevate us to head coaching positions. There's only been what? Two, Leslie Frazier and Art Shell, that are HBCU grads, right? That have been NFL head coaches.
10: Yeah, I agree. You know, Durante, man, is a great defensive coordinator. Smart, you know, no nonsense. He knows the offenses and defense in and out. You know, the fact that, and it's something, tell you something else about, I was coaching at Morehouse when he was playing at Morgan, and we played him at Morehouse. We beat him 3-0. He was on that team. That's how crazy it is, you know, but it feels good for me to come here knowing that he's a defensive coordinator. And also, you know, we got one of my players that I coached at Grambling, Trent Scott, is on this team. Yep. I got DJ in here, and I got myself in here, and we play the Seattle Seahawks this week, and Jonathan Williams, who I also played for me in Grambling, is coming in with the Seahawks as one of their offensive coaches. You know, that's, and I told DJ, I said, DJ, we got to get a picture. And he said, no doubt, Dad. And so, you know, it's going to be a great week for us all to get together, and knowing that we all went to Grambling and part of HBCU, and the fact that Durante is our defensive coordinator, you know, and when I say Morgan State, HBCU, don't mean is any less than anybody who go anywhere else, because Durante is as good as they come.
3: Yeah, and you talk about, I love what the Seahawks are doing, right? Quinshon Odom, who went to Shaw, is an offensive assistant. You mentioned Jonathan Williams. I didn't even know that about Jonathan Williams. So, like, we're getting a lot of opportunities now that could lead to other things, man. So, yeah, y'all go. So, you got, and that's interesting because, so you're not old school in that manner. It seemed like old school guys don't want to take pictures and stuff like that, but that's not your MO. You're good with that.
10: No, I mean, I'm happy for all of them, you know, not just for me. I'm happy to see all the young guys get an opportunity and to be in the picture with them, man. That's that's an honor.
3: Yeah.
10: To be honest with you, just to be able to, the fact that they want me to be in the picture and the camera would work with me being in it.
3: That is hilarious. Matter of fact, Zach Kerr, that's who I was thinking about, is the defensive coordinator for the Patriots, who was at Edward Waters for a year or two as, I think, a special teams coach or something like that. Mm-hmm. So the one and only Doug Williams, taking up way too much of his time as he joins us here on Box Zero. Coach Williams, always appreciate the time, man. We look forward to talking with you soon.
10: Thank you. Appreciate it, man. Always good to be on.
3: I mean, it's always great to have Doug Williams on the program and to talk with him, really just about how, you know, just his journey. I mean, he has had a journey. And what a lot of people also don't remember, and we didn't talk about it this time around, is the Tampa Bay Buccaneers were, I mean, really bad in the 70s. Shout out to our listeners, as a matter of fact, in Tampa on WURK. I mean, like, terrible bad. And then he came along, was drafted by the Buccaneers, made a couple of playoff appearances. So we, you know, a lot of times people don't even talk about that. Wanted to definitely talk with him about the Heisman and the Heisman run that he had coming in fourth. Of course, the latest player from an HBCU to be part of the Heisman and to actually also come in fourth was the late Steve McNair when he played at Old Corn State. So it's always great to catch up with Doug Williams, and I hope you got and learned a lot from that conversation. Coming up next, we're going to talk with a Stanley Cup and hockey gold medalist. Find out who I'm talking to next as Box to Row rolls on.
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2: We track down the names making news in sports from the press box to press row. 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

0: joining us, as a matter of fact, right now. He's a two-time NHL All-Star in his 11th season with the Hurricanes, originally drafted by the Hurricanes in 2012. And, of course, he's an Olympic gold medal winner. He is Jacob Slavin, and he joins us right here on Box to Row. Jacob, welcome to the program.
1: Oh, thank you for having me. That's quite an intro there.
0: No doubt, man. Glad to have you. I mean, it's been absolutely crazy for you. First of all, what a 2026 for you. The Hurricanes, of course, winning the Stanley Cup. And then, of course, you winning the gold medal in the Winter Olympic Games with Team USA.
1: Yeah, it's one of those things. I look back on the whole year and just grateful. I mean, gratitude is the word that comes to mind. My faith is the most important thing to me. And so God has he healed me up, because obviously injured the first half of the year. So healed me up nicely and gave my body the abilities to play the game and glorify him on a world stage and then the Stanley Cup stage. So just grateful.
0: He did do that. I want to talk with you a little bit more about your faith. What did it mean? I mean, because think about it. You were part of what I would call, I've been here a long time. You were part of what I would call the older regime in terms of 2000, before Rod Brind'Amour came around. 2009 was the last time that the Hurricanes had gone to the Stanley Cup. You got drafted in 2012, played your first game for the Hurricanes in 2015 and 2016. So with respect to that, you know, what did it ultimately mean to win that Stanley Cup?
1: Yeah, it was, I think it's one of those things where it was, I mean, just special. There was so much work that was put in. I mean, my first 3 years in the league, Roddy was assistant coach. So I've been with Roddy my whole career. And then obviously guys like Jordan Staal, he's been my leader my whole career. And then year after me, Fishy came in. And so just the relationships that have been built over the past 11 seasons to finally get it done together is just so special. And one of those things that's, you're so thankful for the organization and the culture that we've built. And because it wasn't that way my first 3 years, we didn't have the culture that we have now. And so to be able to build that culture together and then to finally do it together, it's just so special.
0: What about, I mean, like the whole celebration on Fayetteville Street downtown, right? I mean, they mentioned it was like 800,000 people. Part of that celebration after the Hurricanes win the Stanley Cup. Can you sort of speak to that and really Raleigh being really behind the Hurricanes and the city really being on fire?
1: Yeah, it was one of the coolest days. I mean, I was in the last parade bus, and we had the Stanley Cup on our bus too, because we had the captain with us. And so it was one of those things where every time you lifted that cup over that bus, everyone went nuts. And then, like I said, we were the last bus. So after we passed by, the crowd would just fill in the street and then just start following us. And it was so cool to look back and just see a sea of black and red, and the amount of people that were there, the way that Raleigh showed up, it shows how much they love the Canes and just how much, I mean, really just how well the organization has done to include the community. I mean, it was so cool.
0: Jacob Slavin, defenseman for the Carolina Hurricanes in his 11th season with the Hurricanes, as he joins us right here on the program. So you got to tell me, Jacob, what did it mean? I mean, look, I mean, I'm old enough. I was around when the U.S. won the gold medal back in 1980. I was around, right? So it had been since that long since the United States won the gold medal in men's hockey. What did being a part of that mean to you?
1: Yeah, that was super cool. I mean, both championships are so fun and amazing in their own ways. And so to be able to wear the red, white, and blue, to be able to represent the country, family, I have some extended family that has served in the military for years. And I mean, the way that they were excited for me to represent the country, just obviously it's in a much different light than how they represented the country. And so to see the excitement on their faces and The excitement in their hearts for me to be able to go over and represent the U.S. I mean, that was worth it in and of itself. But then to be able to cap that off with a win and to do it in overtime, all of it, like just such a cool experience. And obviously winning is fun. I mean, that was the first, probably that was the first legit championship I've ever won. I mean, I won some T-ball stuff growing up, but like, to win that kind of championship for your first one, I mean, that just, that sets the bar pretty dang high. And it's one of those things where it was, I mean, just the whole experience was unbelievable. My wife and kids were over there. My parents were over there. I had some siblings over there. And so it was just so much fun to be able to experience the Olympics with all of them together.
0: Short summer, worth it, right? Like, it seems like, I cannot believe, first of all, that preseason games are being played. Number two, you play next Tuesday to open the NHL season. Seems like we were just down on Fayetteville Street with the celebration.
1: So, yeah, it was an awesome summer. Definitely short, but it was a good short. And it was one of those summers where you feel like you're kind of getting pulled in a bunch of different directions. And, I mean, it was obviously for a good reason. We won, and so... but lots of good family time, lots of good time with the wife and the kids. And, also just being able to have a cup party was a lot of fun. Just being able to have a lot of friends and family there that have been there throughout my career, throughout my life, and some that I hadn't seen in a while. So one of those things that was just really cool to, just rope everyone into the celebration.
0: You know, I was there when Rod Brind'Amour, whether it was, I can't remember now, 2017, 2018, when he was introduced as the new head coach for the Hurricanes. And just in him speaking, I immediately thought, this franchise is going to be different. It's going to make the playoffs, and it's going to go far. That was just my immediate thought at that press conference, based upon what he was saying. You mentioned him being an assistant coach with you for your first couple of years in the league. Now you're head coach for the last 8 or 9. What has Rod Brind'Amour meant to you?
1: He's one of those guys that there's nothing bad that you could even want to say about him. The way that he has respect for everybody around him, whether you're a player, whether you're on staff, whether you're in the kitchen, whatever it is, he has respect for everybody. And that's just how he carries himself throughout all aspects of his life. And so the intensity that he puts into coaching, he puts that same intensity into his workouts, into his parenting. And so that makes him a great father, a great husband, a great coach, a great friend. And obviously he's in my corner, and I appreciate that. And he's awesome. And so to have him as my head coach, I can't imagine having anyone else as my head coach.
0: Yeah. Listen, I am originally from the Washington area. I come down here to North Carolina in 1999. I'm a barbecue lover. You understand what I'm saying now? Everything Raleigh and East is all good. Anything west of Raleigh, I don't know about all that, Jacob. I got to tell you. But tell me about this barbecue joint, man.
1: Yeah, so Prime Barbecue is already a restaurant in Knightdale. So that's east of Raleigh.
0: Right. There you go.
1: So you're good to go there. Prime STQ is going to be west of Raleigh, but you're going to have to give it a shot.
0: Okay.
1: No. So Chris. Pre-

0: Jesus Christ. And so that's ultimately what his mindset and his mission is. And so it's going to be a great partnership because we're both, that's what we're both in it for.
1: Very well said, Jacob. Ecclesiastes 5:18-20 is one of my favorite verses, which talks about finding joy in simple daily work, food, and wealth. And that's a gift from God. I live by that. For you, I've been doing this 20 years. You talked about the money. I ain't made no 21 years. I ain't made no money. But, man, you just have the joy of doing this. This is God ordained, right, for me. And, hey, I'm satisfied. I've got my wife. I've got four children. Three of them are grown. One of them is first year. Well, all of them are over 18. Bottom line is, mm-hmm. I am happy, man. So talk mm-hmm. to me more about your faith and what drives your faith.
0: Yeah, I think, even just building off of what you just said, there's nothing in this earth that can satisfy us outside of the love of Jesus Christ. And so being able to find my joy in him and in him alone is where my faith comes from. I mean, he is gracious and kind to open my eyes to the truth of the gospel and to... it's all by his grace that I follow him. And so I'm just thankful for that. But then in light of that, I live my life to glorify him. I live my life in obedience to him and how he calls me to live because of what he did for me by dying on the cross. And so I want to shine that light that he's given me to shine. Matthew 5:16 talks about shining your light before others so that they may see your good works and give glory to your Father in heaven. And so that's what I want to do. I want to shine my light for Christ so that others may see how good God is and that God loves them. And so that's how I live my life. That's how I try to play the game of hockey. That's how I try to love my wife, love my kids, lead my family. Everything that I do is with the foundation of Christ being my cornerstone.
1: Mm, very well said. Jacob Slavin, defenseman in his 11th season for the Carolina Hurricanes, the Stanley Cup champion Carolina Hurricanes, joining us right here on the program. The Hurricanes, if you can believe this, open the season next Tuesday against the Panthers. Jacob, really appreciate the time. Good luck to you and the Hurricanes.
0: Awesome. Thank you so much for having me. It's going to be a fun year and get you out to some games this year.
1: Look, my time is about up. I thank you for yours. Thank you to Jacob Slavin. Thank you to Doug Williams. Thank you to Manny Diaz. Thank you to Al Wash for all joining us today here on Box to Row. 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
2: Welcome to Lyrically Inclined. I am your host, Taka Hollis. And first, I have to give a shout out to Project Ricochet for the opportunity to share greatness amongst Lexington. And also, I have to give a shout out to Radio Lex for providing the space. Thank you all so much. It's so appreciated. So today I have with me a very, very important person. She is one of those silent warriors. She is Nubia Latifah. Thank you so much for being here.
3: Thank you.
2: Absolutely. Is this your first time doing a podcast?
3: With a mic in my face, it is.
2: It's kind of different, don't it?
3: Yeah,
2: it does. I love it. So tell people about you. So Nubia, let me start. So Nubia is someone that is extremely passionate about history, particularly our history. And I felt like it was really important to bring her in today because we're in a time now. I mean, we've been in a time, but it's kind of a little bit more in our faces now of just erasure. Mm-hmm. Like we're not who we are as Black people. Like we didn't leave an imprint this world in such an amazing and a fascinating way. It's hard for me to find words for it because it's so disheartening to live in a place that literally is trying to erase your existence. Like, how do you swallow that every day? Like, how do we deal with that every day? And on the other side, Nubia is extremely passionate about our political prisoners. Now, I'll tell you something. Like, I was someone who I never realized that there was so much more going on within the prison system. I mean, I knew that we had false accusations. I knew we had people that were behind bars that just didn't deserve to be there. But at the magnitude that you've introduced to me, I absolutely had no idea. And it was kind of embarrassing, cousin, to be honest with you, to realize that here I am speaking for who I thought was the marginalized, who I thought was deemed worthy to speak up for. And you have people behind bars that are speaking up for us. At the end of the day, they're behind bars trying to keep us free. It's just very interesting to me. So that's the reason why I definitely thought it was worth having you on and having you here. So tell everybody a little bit about yourself.
3: Greetings. So I'm Nubia Latifah from Kentucky. I am a Black memory worker. And you're like, what is Black memory work? So it is the way that we deal with the lives and the afterlives of our people. And so we're dealing with this in an ethical sense. Would definitely suggest that you check out Zakiya Collier because she's the one who coined that term. And you can go on the website and learn more about Black memory work in depth. But my Black memory work is more specific to Black material culture. And Black material culture is actually what it sounds like. Black materials, albums, books,
2: and
3: photos.
2: You collect rare things, and you right?
3: Yeah, rare and vintage. My specialty though is rare and vintage literature.
2: Okay,
3: but under the umbrella, I will literally collect anything that has to do with us, if that makes sense. Because
2: sure.
3: Somebody needs to take it back.
2: Sure, okay. I like that.
3: And I'm somewhere between like Black memory and Black feminist praxis. Like that's
2: I could see
3: where
2: that.
3: I'm sitting at. Like that's my study, that's my focus. It's not like I didn't go into it with that thought. It's just kind of how it's panned out.
2: Right.
3: You know? So that's where I'm just passionate about all things Black because I love Black people.
2: That's what's up. I was going to ask you, like, what first sparked your interest in Black history to the level that it is But I guess that answered that.
3: Well, no, because... Okay. So, I'm somebody that loves history. So
2: period.
3: I have a history background. I was in history club in high school. Like,
2: nice.
3: I love history. But also, like, my grandmother was born in 1912.
2: My God.
3: So, this is somebody that I was able to reference. So, the things I'm talking about, seeing black stuff, and the first place that you experience a black museum is, like, in your grandmother's living room, right?
2: Sure.
3: So, these are things that most of us have experience with, but we don't have language for it. We weren't calling these people archivists and oral historians, which they are, just without portfolio. And so those are like those little sparks, right? Like my Uncle Larry called me a picture thief. Yes. From way back when, because I'm going to take that photo if I like it and I want it. But it has did me good, because where would it be if I didn't take it?
2: Mm.
3: But it's those little things. But you don't think about it. Like you're, when it comes to like black memory work, it's things that you're unconsciously doing. But I got more conscious about the way that I am like acting. The way that I'm actually, like, interpreting and, like, utilizing the materials, even the way that I'm collecting stuff, because it wasn't like it didn't all fall into this particular pattern and order.
2: Sure.
3: But it wasn't until, like, I was like, oh, I need to be a bit more serious about this. And then it kind of turns you into a public historian, because you're gathering, you got all of this stuff. And then, but now you was like, nah, I gotta tell somebody about this,
2: yes.
3: You know, because I'm also somebody that believes, I mean, I'm black from Kentucky. I don't need to go to other places to experience
2: True.
3: Who I am. Does that,
2: True.
3: That don't sound crazy?
2: No,
3: to you?
2: Not at all.
3: So it's also important for me.
2: I love that, actually. It's a lot of pride in that, and there should be.
3: I mean, and I might, you can cut this out too. I just don't know, because I might be going off, is why I said
2: it's fine.
3: You
2: no, you're
3: this.
2: Fine.
3: All of us aren't going to be able to go to these very specific locations and places, to these institutions and museums
2: sure.
3: to have some of these experiences
2: sure.
3: or to see certain materials, which means we would have to kind of create that. So for me, it comes through the form of like utilizing and collecting materials, because that same stuff that they got in DC, I got that.
2: Right.
3: I'm around other like personal collectors. They got that too.
2: Right.
3: So we don't need to necessarily be waiting to go to this place to experience.
2: Right.
3: It's about, like, bridging the gap between your community and accessibility and what that looks like in a creative and imaginative way. Like, where is that imagination that Toni Morrison was like, get it out, pull
2: sure.
3: it out? What did she say? How do you think enslaved folks imagine themselves escaping somewhere and they've never been anywhere else?
2: Ooh.
3: That's a big imagination, but it's the same type that we would still need to utilize now.
2: Right.
3: So you
2: said a second ago that you felt like you just needed to tell somebody. Is that where your writing kind of came into play? Because you're an amazing writer. I follow you on
3: Thank
2: Substack.
3: You.
2: I've read quite a few of your articles, and like the way that you connect history to the reader is absolutely phenomenal. Like Nubia, it's amazing. So is that where that came from? Because you give me very clear and vivid pictures.
3: I never really wrote out loud. So listen, I never really wrote out loud like that.
2: Okay.
3: You know how most of us is writing at home in our beds?
2: Yes.
3: Okay?
2: Yes.
3: So Substack allowed me to kind of like challenge myself to put the thing that's in my head out there. Now, however people receive it after it's out, it's not on me.
2: Okay. Anymore. So is that kind of how you process it all as well?
3: Yeah.
2: Okay.
3: But I definitely write more from like memory and lineage.
2: Mm.
3: And
2: spiritual?
3: Also giving institutions they lashings when I'm writing about memory
2: did.
3: And lineage.
2: So will you say memory and lineage, is that spiritual?
3: It is.
2: Okay.
3: Because that's still under, like, black memory. But a lot of my writing and my imagination and the things I do actually do come and are inspired by my grandmother, who pretty much is doing the same thing that I'm doing, but it's just, it wasn't documented in the same way. Like, maybe y'all wouldn't. Remember I told you that my grandmother got an essay written that I got in her stack that it was like, why do we have to wait on time? You know, like stuff like that. And I was like, my grandmother been writing essays. My grandmother was fully literate. So I take that inspiration from her and her travels, and I kind of infuse that into my writing practice. And I think that she would be proud.
2: She would be. I could. Yeah, that's amazing. So what misconception about our history? Like, what part of it frustrates you the most?
3: I think the misconception part. I'm trying to find the words to articulate. I don't want to say necessarily being knowledgeable, that, because that's kind of vast.
2: But I was kind of leaning towards that same. When I was thinking about that, I was kind of leaning in that same area that you were heading. And you say knowledgeable.
3: I don't want to say it in that way. I'm thinking more about, because I'm not beating Black people over the head about what they should know and what they
2: should know. Sure.
3: I'm not doing that.
2: Sure.
3: But I think being intentional about who we are, in that interpretation. So I'm gonna give you an example.
2: Okay.
3: I don't even know what today is. Tuesday. So I think maybe Sunday or somewhere I had seen a image of a Black person, but the name didn't match the image.
2: Okay.
3: And when we talk about taking care of our people, a part of that is being intentional, in archiving and knowing those names, especially when we're presenting it. Like, sometimes you're going to have to do more than a Google search.
2: Yeah.
3: And I actually knew who the person was, which is why I kept eyeballing the photo and the name. Because I was like, that's Rufus Lewis Perry.
2: Right.
3: That isn't the name. And if you Google Rufus Lewis Perry right now, and you Google this other person, his name was George, I can't think of the last name, start with an L. His Rufus Lewis Perry, his name comes up. And I'm just like, we
2: interesting.
3: Have got to be more intentional
2: right.
3: about the misalignment and the mismanaging of our own people. Because I wrote this note on Substack. Like, you remember when Luther Vandross and Master P were trending, because I think Master P was trending as Luther Vandross. Like, it's funny.
2: It's funny because we
3: know who they are, but in another way. And I was like, that's the carelessness, though.
2: Yeah.
3: Because everybody actually don't know Luther Vandross and Master P.
2: Right.
3: And that's on, like, a larger scale. And I'm like, to me, there just seems to be, like, a miscommunication and misconception in the way that we go about not handling our people. Like, I know sometimes I'm not somebody who's like, you need to do every reference point, but can you take a little bit more care in, like, who is the person? Make sure it's that person. Who did you get this from?
2: Right.
3: Where did it come from?
2: Right.
3: And the whole Rufus Lewis Perry thing is, there's a book. It's by Carter G. Woodson. I can't think of it. I really think it's specific to, like, church people, because Rufus Lewis Perry was a race man and he was a preacher. This is, like, up in Brooklyn. And his, like, portrait is in there. And I've seen it before because you can see it online.
2: Sure.
3: And I'm like, this is the importance of why Carter G. Woodson was doing that type of memory work back then. Because I'm like, I'm convinced he could see into the future. Like, he already knew the misalignments that was already getting ready to happen, and the mismatches and not being intentional. And I'm like, with just a little bit more care, you could have got that name right with that person.
2: Right.
3: And I think that sometimes it just seems like we're more worried about what white folks and other folks are doing. But I'm like, you should probably just take more care and stop worrying about
2: everyone else.
3: Everything else.
2: Oh, okay. I really like how you put that. Bet. So we're going to take a really quick break. And then we're going to come right back with Nubia Latifah.
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2: All right, so we are back from our little break. You are listening to Lyrically Inclined with myself, Taka, and Nubia Latifah. So we spoke about your gift in writing earlier. I see that you brought a zine with you.
3: I did.
2: Would you like to read it? Do you know that you're the one that introduced me into zines? I'm like, introduced me to zines, forgive me. I was like, why have I never heard of this before? But it's actually really, really cool. And I wrote, did I tell you I wrote my first one?
3: Yeah, you ain't give me one.
2: I'm going to go and get a copy for you. I promise you. I promise you. But they're pretty amazing little books. So go ahead and give us a little bit of what you have.
3: All righty. So I wrote this in a zine workshop. That Jackie, the founder of Black Stack, hosted. Mm-hmm. And so it's called Freedom is a Texture. And girded by co-woven steel, no longer a people with histories or names to be replaced by inmate. I wrote that very six-line short poem after I read Mumia Abal Jamal's Abu Jamal's Live from Death Row.
2: Yes, so, speaking of, powerful, powerful book.
3: Yes. You read it already?
2: Yes, I did. You know, it was really hard to put that down. And he is an immaculate writer.
3: Immaculate.
2: And
3: speaker.
2: And see, I've never heard him speak. But he would have to be with the way that he writes. He would absolutely have to be. So who was the first political prisoner that just kind of stole your heart? How did you get into that anyway?
3: Okay. A few years back, we in 2026. Yeah, a few years back, there was some talk of Black August. I did not know what Black August was. I did know who George Jackson was.
2: Forgive me, but I'm sure there's going to be people listening that's not familiar with Black August. You want to tell them what that is really quick first?
3: Okay, so Black August takes place in the month of August, and it's a place that we, I've heard it being referred to as the Black Ramadan, which it very much is. There are flea days and all of this stuff. Were on particular days that political prisoners had died. You fast from sunup to sundown, very disciplined time. You have certain exercise regimens and study regimens. And so it's more of a place of observance. It is not a celebratory time, not going to no Black August car wash, because that has nothing to do with resistance.
2: Because these are martyrs, basically.
3: Yeah. So, and yes, Black August and the month of August for Black people is actually really potent. But the focus of Black August is political prisoners and that resistance behind bars. So I had heard of George Jackson, but I was like, what in the world is Black August?
2: Right.
3: And so I was in this really small study group. We used to meet on Sundays. And that's what really got me into like being like, whoa, wait a minute. Okay. And so from there, I've just kind of always been dedicated to those stories and those people, but also not necessarily have people to like talk about it with. But it was George Jackson who really captured me with blood in my eye, and it's letters, and I would just suggest that you read it, or you even read it with people if you need to, because it's not necessarily a short book, but it's not a short book as if it's not heavy, you know.
2: Yes.
3: And that is his last book before he was murdered in prison. So just a little brief on that. And so last year I did host during Black August, like small study halls where we would just come together. We would study.
2: Sure.
3: And even though I had been doing some of this, not necessarily in any type of order or with any group, and I was like, we keep all circling back and talking about this. Wouldn't it make sense if we do, like, write a political prisoner today? Which I got that that tagline from Brother Frank at the Northeastern Political Prisoner Coalition. Would definitely check them out.
2: Was that Frank X?
3: No.
2: No.
3: They in New York. I think he's in Queens specifically.
2: Okay.
3: And I got that because you talking about somebody going hard for political prisoners. And I will always tune in to, like, his lives and stuff. And he still be going live because that's the work. And I kept hearing him. He would be like, write a political prisoner today. And I was like, that's it.
2: Wow. That's good. That's good. Who was the first one you ever wrote? Do you remember?
3: Mumia.
2: Mumia.
3: And I just sent him a card because his birthday is April 24th. So I just sent him, like, a happy birthday and then some other scribbles in there.
2: That's awesome.
3: Yeah.
2: Wow. I do know that you take that extremely
3: serious.
2: Yes.
3: Because ain't no way we're going to have conversation about liberation and you don't read prison literature.
2: Right.
3: We're not talking about political prisoners. You know, you pay for your life in revolt.
2: Mm.
3: So I'm pretty sure that we can have some type of solidarity here and we can at least write political prisoners because everybody isn't meant to be on a front line.
2: That's right.
3: But there are different aspects of things that you can plug into or people that you can support.
2: Yeah. Speaking of front line, like, it might not be every day in your face, but it is definitely in the belly of the beast.
3: Mm-hmm.
2: Definitely. Ooh, yeah, that's a pretty heavy price to pay.
3: Yeah, and speaking
2: for your voice.
3: Exactly.
2: Yeah.
3: Hello. And it's exactly, you have Mumia who is still speaking from prison. So in my mind, I'm like, baby, what's your excuse?
2: Right.
3: That you ain't getting.
2: Right. They're fighting through being beaten, assassination attempts,
3: like, medical neglect. Medical neglect.
2: Yes.
3: So yes. You know, it's like, I can be in solidarity and at least write a letter, which is definitely not a form of charity. But that's one act that you can do.
2: Right. That's heavy. How do you take care of yourself with this type of work? Because the type of work that you do is heavy on the spirit, heavy on the mind. It's an energy drain. Like, how do you take care of you?
3: I think, for one, doing stuff like this, like even me and you dialoguing, mm-hmm. able to get it out, writing, yes, writing is a craft, a practice, I got that, but just as a form to get the thing out, meditation, yoga, workout, walking, and honestly, like, letter writing,
2: sure,
3: talking, you know, like, talking to my people, you know, this is not something any of us is going to come out unscathed from.

0: Georgette.
1: Yeah, because it's like I got my collection copy, and then I got my copy.
0: Sure.
1: And then the dang on, what is it? The cover of the book is coming off like a well-read book. I can't even think.
0: That's okay, though.
1: Of the quote that he says, but it's not verbatim, but it's like, revolution is a love-inspired act.
0: Oof.
1: It's aggressive.
0: Yes, it is. Love is aggressive.
1: And that particular, first of all, because the revolutionary poetics, I don't know if Comrade George viewed himself as a poet, like a poet, very much poetic.
0: Right.
1: When you read it, because you a poet, you will get the sentiments there. But George Jackson is deep.
0: Right, right.
1: That's why I'm like, I would suggest you read it, but if reading it with
0: people, I definitely wrote
1: that
0: down.
1: It wouldn't be a bad idea to read with people as well.
0: Okay, so kind of be able to process it out together.
1: Yeah.
0: I was going to ask you, so if you had to give like the top three books that you feel people should get a hold of because it's life-changing, what would they be?
1: For political prisoners?
0: Sure.
1: I'm going to say books that I think Mumia's Live from Death Row. I think a book that will give you a different type of...
0: Because one thing you do is read. And like you've even got me a few books. Matter of fact, you done got me probably about 3 or 4 books now.
1: Yeah.
0: I appreciate that so much. You just don't know. I'm always looking for something new to read when I have time to read. I need to be more intentional about that. Speaking of intention. Yeah. It's so funny because like cultural memory and a lot of the things that you've talked about, you were definitely one to introduce me to. Oh, you have your list?
1: No. Yeah, you can keep talking.
0: Awesome. Go ahead.
1: Mumia's Live from Death Row. I would say An American Family, The Shakurs, and The Nation They Created.
0: Mm.
1: Totally different perspective right there. And let me see.
0: Those are good books.
1: I'm going to say George Jackson, Blood in My Eye.
0: Yes.
1: I'm really just naming these three, but if you ask me tomorrow, I would probably name a different three.
0: That's how it goes.
1: But I would always say Mumia's Live from Death Row, because it really, you see how short it is.
0: Yes.
1: It doesn't mean it's a simple read, but
0: it's
1: I think for somebody to get like wrapped in quickly, I think that book will do it for you.
0: Right.
1: Because some of them books can be intimidating. Like George Jackson, Blood in My Eye, that can be intimidating.
0: Okay.
1: If you have never read anything like that.
0: Right.
1: And especially as somebody who has a hefty vocabulary as he did. Like, you know what I'm saying? Like,
0: yes.
1: Sometimes I said that can be a bit much.
0: Okay.
1: For somebody.
0: Okay, so I need to have Google ready to look some words up. Next to me as I read that. That's amazing. Do you have anything for everybody? You want to leave any wisdom? And you're full of wisdom.
1: Listen, I don't have anything to say besides free political prisoners, write a political prisoner today.
0: You have a website or anything? Do you have a website where all of your books and all of your other literature and stuff are?
1: I have a website, but it doesn't have any... It doesn't have my books on there necessarily, but my Instagram, when it's kind of dry. But it's the People's Porch Collection on Instagram.
0: And I love that name.
1: And while I don't necessarily post a whole lot, I do share, you know,
0: information.
1: Yeah. Like share information that way.
0: Definitely. That's awesome. It was really nice having you here.
1: Thank you.
0: Seriously, this was a really good conversation. You're amazing. Keep shining. Keep shining. And keep shining. Are you done? It's so funny. So as we

We do come to an end. I just want to thank the Kentucky Cabinet for Health and Family Services and the Department for Behavioral Health, Developmental and Intellectual Disabilities as part of Project Ricochet's statewide campaign on behavioral health and gambling prevention. It's because of you all that this initiative is possible, and we are extremely grateful for your kindness. Everyone, please take care. Write a political prisoner today. And I will see you all next time. Take care.

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0: Today on Snap Judgment, we bring you a very, very special story. It all started when a good friend of ours from across the KQED newsroom, the reporter Mabi Bolaños, she got a tip. It came from inside the woman's prison near where she'd grown up. Something big, something very big had gone down, so Mabi started looking into it. That tip led her and Snap Judgment's Anna Sussman to an incredible story about prison, about power, about what happens when women start telling their secrets. Understand, this story does describe a sexual assault, so sensitive listeners, please take care. We're calling it We Are Jane Doe.
1: Okay.
2: Can you introduce yourself?
3: Yes. I'm Alexandria Prout, and I'm Jane Doe number one. And I think referring to myself as Jane Doe number one was part of the privacy with such a high-profile case.
4: This is the first time Alexandria, who goes by Allie, has told her story publicly.
3: I felt like I had no choice but to speak up. I knew I wasn't the only victim. I knew there was other victims. And I just felt like if I didn't speak up, this was going to continue. And by me speaking up, I was going to make a difference for other women.
4: Allie grew up in California, in the suburbs, outside of the state capital, Sacramento. She was the firstborn daughter in an immigrant family, so she was responsible and high-achieving.
3: Yeah, I had self-esteem, you know, and I'm educated. I was a varsity cheerleader. I was homecoming queen. Like, I'm a good mom.
4: After high school, she trained to work as a medical technician. She had three kids, but things with her ex went really bad. And in late 2021, she says she was in the midst of an ugly custody battle when the police showed up at her door.
3: I'm holding my six-week-old daughter. They say, Ms. Prout, we have two felony no bail warrants for you. We need to take you into custody. So my mom's there. I remember just kissing and smelling my daughter, handing my daughter to my mom, and they cuffed me and took me into custody.
4: She was charged with felony stalking in violation of a restraining order for sending threats over text in the heat of that custody battle. Her crime isn't what our story's about, so we're not going to spend a lot of time on it. But what you need to know is that
3: it was a nonviolent offense. I was sentenced to 3 years in prison.
1: What do you remember about the process of going to prison?
3: I remember the drive. We finally get there. We get off the bus. They unshackle us. They make you get naked and they put these big muumuus on you, like these huge muumuus gowns. And then they like check you. They make you go through a body scanner. And then they give you your oranges, and then they give you these black and white platform-looking shoes. They give you everything you're going to need for your cell, and you sit there for hours. And then finally, you line up against the wall, and they march you out on the yard.
4: The Central California Women's Prison near Chowchilla, California, is this massive, sprawling complex of housing units connected with interlocking hallways, checkpoint gates, and lifeless brown yards surrounded by miles of barbed wire. About 2,000 people are locked inside, making it one of the largest women's prisons on Earth. Allie was taken to A Yard, which is for prisoners who've just arrived.
3: I just remember we were freezing. We were hungry. I think I dropped 20 pounds on A Yard.
4: There were narrow metal bunk beds, a toilet, and a shower with up to 8 women assigned to a cell.
3: And I remember all we had in that cell was a Bible. And so we would take turns reading the Bible out loud to one another.
4: She hadn't been there long when she first came across an officer named Gregory Rodriguez. Just a note, we reached out to Gregory Rodriguez for this story, but he did not get back to us.
3: I was walking to a medical docket, and he was the officer at the post that had to verify your docket.
4: A ducat is like a hall pass. It's like this piece of paper that you need in order to move around the prison.
3: And I had an N95 mask on because it was during the time of COVID. And so he asked me, can you please remove your N95 mask so I can identify you? So I did. I removed my mask. I lowered it. And he said, you have beautiful lips and beautiful eyes. You're so beautiful. And started making sexually objective comments towards me.
4: She's used to getting looks from men. And her Russian-Ukrainian grandmother would warn her to kind of watch out.
3: You know, my grandmother always told me, you may have it harder in life because you're a very pretty girl, and that has its blessings and downfalls at the same time.
4: In prison, she did not want to attract that kind of attention.
3: Fast forward 3 days later, I was in my cell. I was sitting on my bed, and they called me over the loudspeaker, and they said, Prout, you have a ducat, which is a pass. They told me I had an attorney visit. And so I thought, okay, great. Maybe I'm getting out of here because my crime is just doesn't fit to be here. Maybe there's a technical error. Something good's going to happen. And as soon as I got to the main yard gate, I had seen that it was the same officer that had made the sexually explicit comments. And like my heart just sank. I was like, okay, this isn't going to be good.
4: She was still so new to the prison. And she kind of felt uneasy.
3: Officer Rodriguez had then escorted me into the BPH room, which is the Board of Prison Hearings room. And he walked me in there. He said, there's no cameras in this room. And then he showed me his office next door. He said, there's also no cameras in this room. And I'm like, okay, well, where's my attorney visit? I never had an attorney visit.
4: Officer Rodriguez came close to her and tried to kiss her.
3: And so I'm just like a thousand things are going through my head. And I pushed him away. I'm like, no, I don't want to do this. Like, what's going on? I don't want to get in trouble. He had told me if I tried to say that I was engaging in sexual misconduct with an officer, I would be written up for a 115 and I would be put in SHU, segregated housing.
4: That's solitary confinement. Basically, a jail within a prison. And a write-up could also mean more time in prison and more time away from her little baby.
3: And in that moment in my head, I'm like, I'm an inmate here. I'm a convicted felon. This is an officer who's been here for 10 years. He has seniority. I can do one of two things. Fight him and pray that his superiors and fellow correctional officers are going to believe me, a convicted felon, or I can just compartmentalize. And like all that mattered to me at that time was going home to my kids on my release date. I did not want to catch more time. I did not want to be there any longer than I had to be. And that's when he proceeded to kiss me. He took me to a chair that was like up against the wall.
4: The chair had green upholstery.
3: And began to sexually assault me. And I remember just looking at his boot.
4: And then it was over.
3: And I remember telling him, you know, like, this isn't okay. I was like, this is unbelievable. So after he told me to make sure you tell them you have an attorney visit when you get back to the housing unit, don't say anything, don't tell anybody, you know, they're not going to believe you anyways. You're an inmate. I remember crying, but then the fear and the like hurt and the sadness quickly motivated me. I remember walking up to my cell, walking up the stairs to my cell and just sitting in my cell for a minute. And I thought, I still have the ducat.
4: The little piece of paper that said that she'd been out of her cell, that had the date and the time.
3: I'm gonna save it. And then the 20th of May, I get called up again for another attorney visit.
4: Again, there was no attorney. Rodriguez repeatedly called her back to that room where there are no cameras. so she came to know what to expect. The same green chair, the same boots, the same disassociation. She didn't know what to do. She was surrounded by fences. She was state property. And so she turned to someone she trusted, a woman named Katrina Cameron.
1: Tell us about your friendship with Katrina. Like, how did it start? How did it develop?
3: It started when I first came to her cell. Like, I needed a home, and she welcomed me in her cell. And the first night there, she sewed a blanket together for me and sewed a pillow cover for me. She was so sweet, and she was just like a big sister to me. I trusted her. I trusted her over anyone, and so I came to her one day. It was about 3 p.m. We were in our cell. I went over to her bunk, and I got real close with her because I wanted to keep it real low tone, secret. I said, "Sis, I need to tell you something." And she's like, "Do not tell anybody until you get out. Do not tell anyone. They do not tell anybody." She's like, "You do what you have to do and be fake until you get out of here, and then you tell somebody."
2: And I remember her telling me when things started happening.
4: Katrina Cameron had been in prison for about 11 years when Ali showed up, and she's actually still there now.
2: And I remember telling her that if she wanted to report something, to wait until she went home, because there are, it's a very big chance that things could start happening to her in a retaliatory manner that I've seen before. And I didn't want that to happen to her.
4: It was becoming clear to Ali that this was not a safe place to speak up.
3: I mean, from the moment I woke up, I was scanning for all correctional staff because there was a level of suspicion with everybody at that point.
4: She would go to the chow hall, walk the yard, and then there was her job. She'd been assigned to work at a place called the watch office.
3: We watch all the movement coming in and out of the prison. So we're on a computer, and pretty much we can see every inmate in every cell on every yard, and we can see who's leaving the prison and who's coming into the prison.
4: And in the watch office, she would see a list of actual attorney visits for the day. And this is where things suddenly started to click for her. Duckett's list a reason a prisoner is moving around the prison.
3: You know, and which would be in the system, you know. When you don't have an attorney visit, there's nothing there.
4: There were cameras recording her movements, and there was a paper trail of those supposed lawyer visits. But her Duckett was blank.
3: I was nervous, of course. I was like, okay, we're going to do this. Let's do this. I said, you want to issue me attorney visits and not have attorney visits? I'm going to save those Duckett's. So I saved those Duckett's.
4: She was able to save two of the Duckett's. And she put them at first in her Bible and later to be extra safe.
3: Under the locker. I lifted the locker up and hid it.
4: When she was taken to the Board of Parole hearings room, she took note of the cameras along the journey, like the one at the end of the hall.
3: I drew diagrams with where cameras were placed, where they were angled at, and like put camera here, camera there, camera there, camera there. Like, you really messed with the wrong girl here. Like, I'm taking you down.
4: On August 9th, Rodriguez walked her past those cameras for what would be the last time. And then a little more than a week later, she heard her name called over the loudspeaker.
3: So it was August 19th of 2022. I had just came off the yard. I was in basketball shorts, sports bra, a white tank top, and my Vans. And I went to go walk in my room, and they said, "Prout, come to the cop shop and pick up the phone." And I'm like, oh shit.
4: The cop shop is this little room where all the rows of cells meet D yard. It's where all the correctional officers hang out.
3: And I asked Katrina, why do they want me to go to the cop shop and pick up the phone? She's like, just go pick up the phone. So I'm like slowly going down the hallway. Like, I go to the cop shop. I'm like, what is this phone call about?
4: There's this window that slides open for when prisoners come up with questions.
3: And they're like, just pick the phone up. And it's R&R, which is receiving, where you come in. And they're like, call somebody to come get you. You're paroling today.
4: She'd been sentenced to 3 years, but she'd kept a clean record in prison. And she was being released early, after less than a year in custody. We still don't know why.
3: And I'm like, wait, can you repeat that? And they're like, today, you're paroling today. And I'm like, I still have 2 months left. They're like, nope, we're not doing any of that. You're paroling today. Call somebody right now.
4: She walked back to her cell and started packing her things. Most of her stuff, she said, she'd gave away to her cellmate, Katrina Cameron. Things like her makeup and her prison-issued hairdryer. And when she saw the guards had passed on their rounds, she lifted up her locker.
3: And so I'm like, okay. I grabbed the ducats. I put them in my bra. I didn't know if I just wanted them to be safe. I just wanted to get through the gates and really be free before, in case it wasn't real. It wasn't real until I got through the gates.
4: A family member was waiting to give her a ride home, so she threw her stuff in the back and got in the car.
3: I had everything with me. That's when I was like, that's when it kind of hit me like, okay, I'm carrying this like big secret. I knew my mission had just started.
4: One of the first things she did when she got out was to meet with lawyers. And she was connected to a prisoner's rights attorney named Robert Chalfont.
3: And I think that's how the domino effect started.
5: I called CCWF. I called the sheriff of Madera County. And I said, there's an officer down there raping women. We need to stop it. I'll offer up my clients for an interview. Let's go. And so next thing you know, my clients were being interviewed by CCWF IA officers.
4: He found out that even before Allie came forward, the prison had started investigating a couple of complaints about Officer Rodriguez. And then, when press coverage came out about Allie's lawsuit, Chalfont said his phone started ringing.
5: At that point, victims were just coming out of the woodwork.
3: My attorney, when I called him, he said, oh my God, this case is bigger than you know.
5: He was assaulting women all over the facility.
3: When I found out there was over 20 women, I was like, okay, I did the right thing.
6: A former correctional officer is accused of sexual misconduct against inmates at the Central California Women's Facility in Chowchilla. They eventually identified at least 22 potential victims. Rodriguez
4: retired from state service. 8 months after Allie first spoke up, Officer Gregory Rodriguez was arrested.
7: A former correctional officer now finds himself on the other side of the cell bars tonight. Good evening, I'm Liz Gonzalez.
8: And I'm Monty Torres. We thank you for joining us tonight.
3: I saw the picture of him being escorted into the van and arrested. And for me, I didn't believe it. I still thought it was like, it was surreal to me. Like, it didn't register for me.
4: This was a big deal. Officers are rarely arrested for misconduct. And in this case, it started to cause this ripple effect that was bigger than Allie and bigger even than Rodriguez himself.
9: Okay. Thank you all for being here. Appreciate those of you who are staying for this briefing that you take a seat and that you turn off your cell phone because we're going to...
4: In the wake of the Rodriguez case, state lawmakers called a special hearing.
9: The incidents of sexual assault in our California women's prisons.
10: It is prevalent. It's prevalent and it has to stop.
9: California has a zero tolerance policy on that issue. There was a bill enacted.
4: There's something called the Prison Rape Elimination Act, aimed at preventing and responding to sexual abuse in prison. But what happened with Rodriguez showed it wasn't really working.
11: Anomaly. However, Rodriguez's violence is not an anomaly. It exemplifies a pattern in which prison staff assault many, many people because they are helped by many, many people. In his case, there was at least a 10-year...
4: So they called in the warden of Chowchilla. She got up in front of the lawmakers and survivors to answer for the prison.
12: We take swift and appropriate disciplinary actions. Equally critical is the support and care we provide to the victims. I cannot overstate the urgency of our response to these issues.
4: Prison officials told the lawmakers they were taking action.
13: We'll do for a while. But anyway, thank you all again, and thanks staff for putting this all together. You did an excellent job.
4: Inside the prison, pretty unheard of things were happening too. The incarcerated women held these town hall meetings led by a nonprofit group where those who wanted to could start talking about the things they'd been keeping a secret.
14: In the 30 years that I had been there, never had the prison allowed such a large group of us to gather inside there with guests and without one staff present.
4: This is Elizabeth Lozano, who was in prison at Chowchilla and was there. She says a woman from the nonprofit stood posted at each door of the prison gym to make sure no correctional officers came in. Everyone else sat together on chairs, arranged in a circle. Lozano spoke up.
14: I had the times where I said no, you know? And there's things that happen where it's out of your control, truly, honestly, out of your control.
4: Person after person spoke. These conversations were difficult, but it felt like something hard and immovable and secret was starting to shift. Internal reports of sexual assault, those PREA reports, went through the roof. And lawsuits were getting filed left and right.
15: More than 130 former female inmates claim they were sexually abused by prison staff at the California Institute for Women in Chino.
4: And while there was no formal acknowledgement of wrongdoing, the state also began to settle some of the lawsuits filed by Rodriguez's victims, including Allie's. Her lawyer told her this was significant.
3: I just remember, like, sitting on my bathroom floor and him talking to me. And he's always been really encouraging. He's like, Allie, you have no idea the magnitude of this case and what you've done.
4: But Allie had one more choice she had to make, whether or not to testify. If Rodriguez was going to do time, like, actually get convicted, it was going to take a lot. Witnesses willing to come forward. Physical evidence. And a jury being willing to listen to women like Allie. Women who've been in prison.
3: Nobody in my family wanted me to pursue this. They told me the Correctional Officers Union is dangerous. The magnitude of this case is so big. I feel like I'm balancing the world on my shoulders.
16: I had people beg me not to take the stand, beg me not to pursue this on a criminal matter. I was going to see justice through and testify regardless of whatever was coming my way.
4: It was late summer 2024 when Madera County prosecutors were taking the final steps to bring Rodriguez to trial. Allie was gearing up to testify when she got a call from the prison. It was her former cellmate, Katrina Cameron. It was August 2nd, and she would remember that date.
17: I called Allie, and I was in so much distress. All I did, could tell her is that we had just got assaulted in the chow hall. I was scared. I didn't know. I just needed help. And that's all I could say is that I needed help.
3: She had told me what had happened. She told me she couldn't see out of one eye, that Christina, our other cellmate, had gotten beat up by correctional staff, that Christina was trying to protect her, that they were trying to beat up her, but she has a pacemaker.
17: I didn't know what they were doing to us or why, but I needed help, and I need somebody out there to know.
3: I think me speaking out has held a lot of nasty, bad people accountable for a lot of bad things. I think August 2nd was the boiling point.
4: Coming up next, what happened on August 2nd. Just a quick note, we are largely talking about the experience of women in this series, but there are also some people who identify as men or non-binary at the Central California Women's Prison, and sexual assault in prison is an issue that cuts across gender.
0: return, what happened on August 2nd.

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Welcome back to Snap Judgment, the We Are Jane Doe special investigation. Listeners should know this story refers to violence against women in a prison. And when last we left, Allie had just received a frantic phone call from her former cellmate saying that something big had gone down at the woman's prison.

0: On the morning of August 2nd, 2024, Katrina Cameron, former cellmate of Allie, Alexandria Prout, was doing her usual morning things. She was getting ready for the day. She was with her girlfriend and roomie, Christina Wind.
1: We were drinking coffee, getting our rooms together, making our beds. Like, we were just having regular mornings, talking to each other.
0: And feeding their pet baby lizard, Toby. And Toby lived in a cup next to her bed.
1: I consider her just like my child. Other people probably related to like an emotional support animal, I guess. She kept me centered. She gave me a reason to wake up and smile each morning, you know?
0: Then she heard the officers coming through their unit, giving orders.
1: They told us they were searching and for us just to walk out with nothing, that we couldn't take nothing with us. I had Toby on me because we weren't going to leave him behind.
0: Cameron tucked baby lizard Toby into her bra and stepped out of her cell.
1: Me and Wynn were pretty much the last ones out of our hallway.
0: There were about 160 women in their unit total, and all of them filed out to the dining hall. We know what happened next from internal documents.
2: It was really early in the morning that ISU came and dragged us out to the chow hall.
0: We also talked to a dozen women who were there about what happened that day. You'll hear some of their voices. This is Irene Avalos, who's almost 60 years old.
2: It's the rude awakening. They came and just told us, get up, get out.
3: That's just that. We go out, get it over with. It's a regular search. That's what we're thinking. You know, we get searched all the time, actually.
0: Wisdom Muhammad lived on D Yard. She said she knew a search was coming, but...
3: Not one time did we think that it was going to be the whole unit being searched. I didn't think it was going to be that.
4: We started seeing a bunch of bins coming out of our unit.
0: This is Sarah Toledo.
4: Like really big, like trash bins, kind of. Hey, what's happening? They said they're throwing your guys' property away because they went in there to go do a search.
0: They watched through the windows of the chow hall as their pillows, shoes, clothing, TVs, even some mattresses. Everything that did not fit in a box that's about the size of a mini fridge or 6 cubic feet was taken or thrown away. They call this breaking down to 6x6. And this was a big deal.
3: It was horrible because I bought that stuff. You got people here that been here for all their life. You feel me? People been here for 20 years. You throwing away their sentimental things that they have. You feel me? Like stuff that's unreplaceable. And all that stuff is just hot trash.
4: Technically, when they do that, they're supposed to give us the option to choose what we want. And we can also mail out property. But they didn't do any of that.
5: Did it with like anger. Like the way they searched us, they were trying to hurt us. Like they were mad about something.
0: Angelina Maria Hernandez says they tried to get the attention of a sergeant.
5: And so we tried to ask Sergeant Arroyo.
0: Sergeant Isidro Arroyo worked on D Yard.
5: Like, why are you guys throwing away our property?
6: People are shouting questions like, hey, what's going on? Arroyo, can you talk to us? What's happening? We're kind of bombarding him with questions.
0: This is Antoinette Yancey. She's been in prison for almost 30 years, and she has this important role in the prison. She serves as a go-between on something called the Inmate Advisory Council, mediating issues with staff on behalf of other prisoners. So she regularly interacts with this sergeant.
6: It's been 5 hours. So I'm pointing at him, I'm pointing at myself, like, can I? And then I'm moving my hands up and down. Can I talk to you? Can I talk to you? Can I talk to you?
0: And as she tried to get his attention in the crowded dining hall, she thought back to something that happened a month or so earlier.
6: We were standing by D Hall. He was standing in front of the supply closet in front of D Hall, facing towards me, and I was standing in the day room by D Hall facing him. And he said to me, Priya, the staff assaults, the complaints, and all of the, you know, 602s, you know, all of that stuff needs to stop.
0: Priya filings, 602s, That's prison jargon for sexual assault claims and all types of complaints against officers. After Gregory Rodriguez got arrested, we found out that women started coming forward to complain about him, but also other officers. So complaints overall were way up.
6: Lisa, if the complaints do not stop, and this is a call, if the complaints do not stop, then this is what's going to happen. I'm going to lock you guys down, take all your privileges, and this is going to continue until the complaint stops. And I said, hey, you know, that's not fair. We can't police other inmates. We can't make another inmate stop filing complaints.
0: Yancey says he told her if she didn't get the other prisoners in line, there would be consequences.
6: And the main thing I remember when he said that, I looked around at his staff, and his staff could not look me in the eye. They looked, held their heads down because they knew that was like a wrong thing to say. And my response to him was, that's not legal, nor is it fair.
0: CDCR declined our request to interview Arroyo, and they didn't answer our questions about this incident between Arroyo and Yancey. They did say retaliation is not allowed, but in the chow hall that morning, Yancey remembered those threats.
6: That's exactly what he said he was going to do. I mean, I didn't think that he would do it to that extent, but it triggered that comment that he made.
0: Now, the women say Arroyo wouldn't even talk to them.
4: We just want to know what's happening, and Mr. Sergeant Arroyo is refusing to speak to us, and he's literally in front of our faces.
7: We're all hungry. You guys had us in here for hours. You're not telling us what's going on. We're just tired and hungry. We want to go back to ourselves.
4: We were asking the staff that was in there if we can get some lunches, and they said that we needed to hang on. They needed to get approval from the sergeant of the day, which was Arroyo at that time.
3: It was still a little standoff for a little second, and then that's when more officers came in.
0: Here's where things took a turn. And we know that because we got some internal documents and, importantly, surveillance footage from the chow hall that day. While there is no audio, we can see what happened. Dozens of officers filed in and formed a line.
4: We don't know what's happening. So we just see a bunch of officers rushing in.
5: All of a sudden, all the cops came in with their riot gear on.
4: That's when they just started telling everybody to back up.
3: They told everybody to back up, be quiet.
0: People were shouting at the officers and banging on the windows and tables. Cameron and her girlfriend, Christina Wind, could tell something was about to happen. And Wind tried to get the officers' attention. She was worried about Cameron's heart because she has a pacemaker.
8: I was asking all the officers that were coming in to please get us out because Cameron was already having chest pain. She couldn't breathe. Every single one ignored me.
0: Christina Wind said she sat in front of Cameron to shield her. Then a captain from the scrimmage line signaled to Sergeant Arroyo, according to internal documents we got, ordering him to, quote, put them down with gas.
9: Step Judgments, we are Jane Doe. We'll be right back.

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0: Welcome back to Snap Judgment Special Investigation. We are Jane Doe. My name is Glenn Washington, and this story references violence against women in prison, and as such, it's not for young or sensitive listeners. When last we left, 150 prisoners had been corralled in the chow hall, where they waited for hours with no answer. Then an officer was heard saying,
1: to quote, put them down with gas.
2: Officer Arroyo guy is the one that really got it cracking. Like, and then that's when more officers came in. I guess they was waiting for that super soaker to come in before they got it cracking like that.
1: The super soaker, officially called an MK-46, is a big aerosol canister that shoots pepper spray. In the video, all at once, you just see officers on the line start spraying and throwing pepper grenades. And these women stumble and run to the other side of the cafeteria.
3: They did start spraying us and bombing us. So when that started, everybody just ran away from their line. As soon as the first spray hit, we all started running away.
2: They didn't ask no questions. They didn't none of that. I feel like they had it up in their head already what they was gonna do and how they was gonna do it.
1: In the video, you can see two plastic cups go flying towards the officers, but they don't hit them. The women are cowering up by the wall, trying to hide from the pepper spray. And the officers are walking closer to them, and then they spray them again.
2: I had my shirt tied around my face. I was just trying to survive as long as possible.
4: Like, we were crying, like, we were on our knees, like, we were begging, like, to stop, and we were trying to, like, we needed help.
1: On the footage, you can see Katrina Cameron. You can see by the way she's moving that she's struggling to walk, and wind is helping her.
5: I couldn't breathe, and I was throwing up a little because I couldn't breathe.
6: And I told the officer that she was having this medical emergency, she needed help. He said, okay, come forward.
1: You can see on the footage one officer in the back calls her forward.
5: And when I just felt wind kind of leading me forward.
6: After we went to go take this step, all I seen was a shuffle of commotion and her go down.
5: And I got slammed on the floor.
1: A group of officers in the front forced Cameron to the ground. One officer throws a pepper bomb at them. And then a group of officers close in around them.
6: I went to go down on top of her to protect her. I was beat by 9 different officers. I was stabbed with batons.
1: Christina Nguyen lost consciousness. This is a closed room about the size of a small school cafeteria filling up with gas. And there are 160 women on the floor, and they're crowded up against the walls.
2: It really literally felt like we was like in a room full of smoke and we was just in there waiting to die. I already took my last breath in there, you feel me? I was just up in there ready to die.
6: And I remember passing out and I came to and I looked up and there was an officer standing right there and I kind of like just begged him like, please get me out of here. And that officer finally noticed me and picked me up, cuffed me, and started dragging me towards the door, and I passed out again.
7: People were falling out in seizures. They wouldn't let us help our peers. A couple of people ran to my roommate to help her because she was having a seizure, and they started bombing them, so we had to fall back.
2: It was like a concentration camp, actually, if I'm allowed to say that.
7: Like, it was world zone, World War II zone.
3: And I'm not going to even lie. It was the most traumatizing experience I've ever dealt with in my life. And I did 16 years in prison, so I clearly committed a crime and I've lived a lifestyle that wasn't pleasant before. But to experience something like that was something I've never experienced before, and it was the most scariest thing that I've went through in my life.
7: We're like, give us air. We're choking. We can't breathe repeatedly, and we couldn't breathe. We're trying to tell the officers that we thought were nicer to please get us out and give us air.
2: I was begging them to take me out, like, please handcuff me. I ain't never been begged to be handcuffed. I'm like, please cuff me.
1: Eventually, one by one, the women are zip-tied and walked outside away from the choking fumes to the yard where they sit on the grass in 90-degree weather. In the surveillance video, you can see they're all there. And then the officers kind of form this half circle around them. And at this point, it seems like things are calming down.
6: I assumed that they were going to start letting us, you know, go back into the building, you know, one hallway at a time. That's usually what they do after something like that happens. Instead, the officers came out and then they started doing a march around us.
1: One officer tells a guy holding the MK-46 chemical weapon sprayer, quote, "I want that empty," according to internal documents. A woman who's on the ground gets up. Her hands are zip-tied behind her back, and she takes four steps to go sit by another woman. And at this point, the officers start bombing again, throwing grenade after grenade, seemingly at random. The prisoners try to run away from the gas, and then the officers on the other side of the yard unleash pepper grenades as well.
6: And I just remember at that point, I just started screaming. I didn't even realize I was screaming that much. I was just screaming and screaming. Now all officers are coming from everywhere.
1: Another officer races across the yard with an empty wheelchair and comes back with a woman in a wheelchair, head slumped forward.
6: It's like everybody, it's like a free-for-all. It's like a party for them or something, you know. And they're just continuing to bomb us over and over again.
1: Eventually, the officers stop. An officer is recorded on his body-worn camera saying, "Fun, fun, fun, baby." A woman collapses to the ground. Four women are carried off in stretchers.
2: I had a seizure. I woke up in the hospital. I on myself. I feel like my body was full of so many chemicals. I was like, damn, like, that's how y'all do us? Like, y'all supposed to protect us? We in y'all custody every single day. And the first chance y'all get, y'all do us like this. Like, man, they did us cold. They did us bad. They did us bad.
1: Most of the women were sent back to their cells where they found their stuff was either missing or destroyed.
4: Oh, yeah. They took my TV. They took my clothes. They ripped my blankets. Like, the little bit of comfort that I did have, they destroyed it. They took our shampoos out and dumped them. Like, there's no reason to take our hygiene, our shampoos, our conditioners, and emptied them out. And some of them were emptied out on our beds. Like, they were just being ugly. And the way that they attacked us like they were trying to kill us, like they were trying to hurt us. I knew it was retaliation because the way that they came in, they didn't even give us a chance.
8: I've never experienced anything like that in the 13 years I've been here. It was awful. It was awful.
1: When Katrina Cameron was brought back to her cell in D Yard, she couldn't see out of one eye, and her glasses had been lost.
9: So I came into my room, and I was just trying to breathe. I was trying to breathe, and I got in the shower.
1: When she went to wash the pepper spray off her body, that's when Cameron found Toby, the baby lizard, dead in her bra.
9: It broke my heart having to take Toby out, and I was just hoping maybe I could try to save her, but she was already gone.
1: Cameron's girlfriend and cellmate, Christina Wind, who'd tried to shield her with her body in the dining hall, she wasn't back in their cell. Cameron had no idea where she was. So this is when Cameron called her former cellmate, Allie.
10: She said, "I can't see." And she's like, "I don't know where Christina is." I could barely understand her. She was very, very upset.
11: When Katrina called you after it had happened?
10: Yes. They started getting aggressive with the girls, started backing them into the back of the chow hall, and started spraying them with CO gas and gassing them in the face. I'm shocked. I'm angry. It makes me sick. I felt guilty.
1: Cameron wanted Allie's help. She wanted her to call an attorney and try to find out what had happened to Wind.
9: And I said, "I need to know what happened to Wind. Where is Wind?" I was scared. I didn't know if they were going to try to kill her. I didn't know if she was okay.
1: Coming up next time, our final episode, What Happens in the Dark Always Comes to the Light.
11: Were the events of August 2nd on your mind at all when you
10: They were. The events on August 2nd were on my mind when I went to testify.
1: There's Nicole Doe,
12: Erica Doe, Andrea, Sonia, Sarah, Brandy, Rosa, Nancy, Serena, Paige, Brianne, Jennifer.
1: And of course, Alexandria Doe. Two investigations were getting underway. The feds were coming in from the outside. The other investigation was led by the prison agency itself. They were coming at this from the inside.
13: Did you make the statement, these b****es need to be reminded who's in charge? Or words to that effect?
14: Not that I recall. Not that I recall.
13: Is that something that, is that language that you would use?
14: Do I curse? Yes. Do I refer to the female population as b****es? I do not.
13: We have witnesses stating differently. Why do you think that is?
15: We would like to thank all the women inside CCWF for sharing your stories with us. And you are absolutely going to want to hear the conclusion of this story, the second half of We Are Jane Doe. The producers of We Are Jane Doe are Molly Bolaños, Anna Sussman, and Suki Lewis. It was edited by Nancy Lopez, Mark Ristich, and Suki Lewis. It was fact-checked by Mark Betancourt. The original music and engineering is by Dirk Schwartzoff. Production support from Marissa Dodge, Jeremy Rue, from the UC Berkeley Graduate School of Journalism, was our data editor. Executive produced by myself, Glenn Washington, and Mark Ristich. And again, special thanks to Amika Moda and all the women still inside the Central California Women's Facility brave enough to share their stories. This reporting was made possible in part by funding from the Poynter Institute. If you missed even a moment, know that you can hear Snap's We Are Jane Doe series in its entirety on the Snap Judgment podcast. KQED in San Francisco allows Snap to broadcast stories like this one. On Team Snap, the union-represented producers, artists, editors, and engineers, members of the National Association of Broadcast Employees and Technicians, Communications Workers of America, AFL-CIO, Local 51. And this is not the news. No way is this the news, because sometimes the news does not care. But we do. And this is

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0: 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And I'm your host, Dale Morgan, and this is the 47 Effect, where we talk about everything personal finance and equipping you and giving you information so you can become more, you can improve your upward financial mobility. And we will be right back after this. Today, we're going to talk about renting versus buying, and then kind of the process of each, maybe some interest rates, maybe just the whole process of deposits and all that kind of stuff. But we're going to talk about renting versus buying, the pros and cons of each when we come back.
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0: Welcome back, welcome back. I'm your host, Dale Morgan, and you're listening to The 47 Effect right here on Media Lex Radio, WLXU 93.9 LPFM on Wednesday, September 30th. We're going into October. I was getting ahead of myself there. So today's topic to talk about renting versus buying, because that was the subject today in my personal finance class over at BCTC. For those you don't know, I teach personal finance at BCTC, and the subject today was renting versus buying in that process with me financing and things of that nature. So that's what I kind of decided to talk about today. So for those of you who are in that fortunate position to say maybe purchase a home, if you consider it fortunate to be able to, or if you're thinking about trying to buy a home anytime soon or whatnot, how do you decide? If you're renting right now, I'm asking the question, what goes through your head to determine, to make you decide when is the time to say take that next step and purchase your first home? Or it could be your second home. You may have sold a house and been renting an apartment or something like that. But this is a question for you all. What prompts you to say, you know, I probably should look into buying a home? And I will say, and what do you take into consideration when you think about, you know, about 2 weeks ago, what did the Fed do in terms of interest rates? About 2 weeks ago, they did what? They raised the interest rate. The interest rate now is over 7. I think it was, maybe 7.25%. Maybe 7.25%. And that's the highest it's been for a long time, right? So one of the questions that I got asked from my class today is that, do I think now is a good time to purchase a home? And I said no, because I just feel like the interest rates are too high. Home prices are too high, and I feel like now is not a good time to buy a house, and that's just my personal opinion. But going back to what, for those of you, I know the first time when I look back on the first time I bought a home, I had been renting all my life, and I just decided that I wanted to buy a appreciating asset. You know, back then, and this is like in 2000, the first house I purchased was in 2000, and I just remember everybody saying that, you know, this was a great thing. A lot of people were happy for me, and it was a great thing. And to be honest with you, that was one of the best decisions I ever made, to purchase a home. But that was a different time then. You know, my interest rate then was like 3.75%. Like I said, the interest rate now is just went up over to like 7%. The cost of building wasn't as high. The materials, everything, the inflation wasn't skyrocketing high like it is now. Gas wasn't $4 and $5 a gallon, $6, $7 if you're buying diesel. All these things were not as, didn't cost as much. And you could really live off of say one job, right? You know, back then, I could put $5 in my car, and I could put $5 in there, and I could get, depending on what day it was or what week it was, I could put $5 in and get 6 gallons worth of gas. And that was a time when you could really, if somebody needed to go somewhere and say, I'll give you $5 gas, and that was, okay, it was good. If somebody offer you $5 worth of gas now, and that's laughable. Because you barely would get 1 gallon of gas, right? But what I'm saying is that back then was a different time. But it was one of the best decisions I ever made, was to buy a home. But now is a different time. And I'm going to bounce back and forth between back then, like it was early 2000s, like 2000, I think 2001 is when I bought the home. And what's going on today. But when you're pondering buying a home, the first thing is, okay, so the mortgage payment, with these interest rates being so high, these mortgage payments are so ridiculous right now. But, and then some people may argue that the rent payments are ridiculous right now. And like one of the things was that I remember back then that I constantly heard is, you're just throwing your money away, paying rent. You're just throwing your money away. And you are to a degree. But here's one of the things that you have to take into consideration too, particularly when you're purchasing a home. When you're renting an apartment, a townhouse, a duplex, or anything like that, give you an example. If the HVAC goes out, the heating and cooling system goes out, what do? You call maintenance. And you say, get over here, and you put in a work order, a work request, or whatever. And you say, my AC's out, and they got to get over here and fix it. Refrigerator goes out, you call maintenance. Well, when you're the homeowner, you are the maintenance guy in terms of you're going to have to pay for it, right? I give you an example. I was talking to a young man who he purchased a home, and after like 6 months, his HVAC went out. And he was already kind of strapped for cash because he really, there's a term out there called house poor. He really exhausted a lot of his resources, liquid resources, to get into that home. So, and what I mean when I say that is that he barely had the down payment. He had, you know, he was borrowing money from people. He was doing this. He was, you know, whatever. He did whatever he had to do, and he barely got into the house, but he got into the house. So now he's in the house, and 6 months later, his AC, the total AC unit goes out. And the HVAC unit, people tell him, that'll be $17,000. He didn't have $17,000. He spent all of his money and exhausted all his liquid assets to get into the home. So what does he do? Well, we can finance you. And that finance came with, I'm not going to divulge who he was, but he said I could talk about his situation, but just don't say who he was, and I wouldn't do that anyway. But he said, obviously, they offer what we have financing available. And it was 18 months, same as cash. Well, he knew he was not going to be able to pay off $17,000 in 18 months. But he signed up for it anyway because he needed his HVAC unit. It was in the middle of summer, so he needed that AC going. I guess any time of the year, if it was the middle of winter, he would have to get it fixed. So basically, he was stuck in between a rock and a hard space. He exhausted all his liquidity. Resources to get into the home. So he just didn't have the money, and he got stuck in between a rock and hard place, and he had to finance it. Well, he did what he could do to try to pay it off, but he was not going to have it paid off in 18 months. Well, that interest hit him after 18 months when he didn't pay it off. It hit him. And he said this was 5 years ago. He said he's still paying on the HVAC unit. Right. He got stuck in a situation where he didn't have the money. And he says some other stuff went, because it was an older house. He says some other stuff. He said and some other stuff that was going wrong with the house. And he just said he came into a moment where he was questioning, should he even bought this house? Because it was putting so much of a financial strain on him that he didn't know if he had made the right decision. So that's why I say one of your first decisions when you deciding what let's even back up a little bit here. Let's even talk about buying or moving out of your parents' home. You need to really, what can you afford? I remember when I bought that first home, I hired a real estate agent, and she said, "Well, Dale, we need to get you pre-approved." So we know about the pre-approval process. You go to a mortgage broker, a mortgage loan company, or bank, or whoever, and you try to give them your social security number. They run your credit to make sure you got the credit, blah, blah, blah. And they come back and tell me, "Dale, you're approved for, you can get a house up to $230,000. And we're talking about almost $250,000. And this was like back in 2001. And that was a big house, a nice house for $230,000 that I could have got. So what does my real estate agent, and I'm still grasping, because I wasn't really financially literate at the time, so I'm still grasping, what does that mean? So my real estate agent immediately starts taking me into these neighborhoods where the houses are starting out at like $200,000. And I'm asking you all, my audience, just like I asked us, my students today, what would be the realtor's motivation for taking me to the $200,000 houses? Just think about it for a second. I know you know the answer, but you can't answer to yourself or answer out loud to yourself. But the higher the selling price is, the more commission the realtor makes. So if I buy a house for $230,000, the more commission that realtor or realtors are going to make off of that sale, right? So, and another thing that I tell people to be cognizant and vigilant about is, look, you know what you can afford to pay, right? You know what you can afford. One of these things, so when you think about, they have this ratio called your debt to income ratio. And basically, it just compares all of your debt, particularly in this, say, we'll say your monthly debt, with all of the money that you have going out every month, to how much income you have coming in. And you need that to be, for some people it varies, they need that to be 40 to 40%, more around the 30%, I think, or even 20, somewhere in there they need it to be. And that's how these mortgage companies determine whether they can give you a loan or not. I want you for those of you who are old enough to remember what happened back in 2008, when President Obama was coming into office, what he walked into that big mess, that mortgage debacle. What had happened was a lot of people was getting, banks and lending companies were approving individuals for loans that couldn't really afford those loans. And they were giving them ARM rates, which is an adjustable rate mortgage. And an adjustable rate mortgage, your mortgage rate can fluctuate and go up and down and change. A fixed rate mortgage it stays the same. Now, for those of you out there, you say, so there are different things that go into your mortgage. You have your PMI, which is your insurance, homeowners insurance. You have the lender makes you, if you don't put down 20%, I think the lender makes you get the PMI insurance, which will, I think, pay the mortgage in the event you can't pay or whatnot. And then you have your property taxes is taken in that with your escrow account. And then you have your homeowners insurance, all of that stuff. Also, all of that makes up kind of your mortgage pay, plus your principal, what you pay. So I told you a fixed rate mortgage, your mortgage don't change. So what do you do when the mortgage company says your mortgage is going to go up $75? And you be like, hold up, I got a fixed rate mortgage. Why is why is my mortgage going up? Your mortgage itself is not really going up. What might has gone up is your property taxes, your homeowner's insurance, because remember, all that stuff is coming out of your mortgage sometimes. So those are the things that have to go up, they might be going up. So just keep that in mind, too. So we're going to take a quick break, and we're going to come back and talk about some more that whole home buying process and pros and cons of renting and buying. But I just wanted to open your eyes up to a lot of things that some people don't consider. And before we go into break, I just want you to realize and understand that do not let anybody, you know what you can afford. Right? In my situation, the mortgage company said I could afford a $230,000 house. The house I actually bought, well, actually built, was only $135,000, which in turn made my payment way lower than what it was going to be. But we'll talk about that a little bit more when we get back. 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
5: 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For the people, by the people.

That is a very true statement. People, us, we the people, we make this world go round. And if it's not for us, hardworking people out here every day, working and spending our money, keeping this economy going, it would not go. So you always remember that. We hold the power in this world economy of ours. So if we ever get fed up with the way, with the things that they're doing, the inflation, the high gas prices, the lack, the cuts to Medicare, all of these things that these governmental things that are happening, political things. Remember, we hold the power. We can put a stop to all of it. And sometimes it's going to go past. I believe we're at a point now and it's going to go past just who we vote for to a degree. I just think we're just going to have to put our foot down and that car that they're charging $70,000 for, and it really only probably should be $45,000 or something. They can't charge you $70,000 if there's not people out there paying for $75,000. They can only charge you what you are willing to pay, right? But let me go back. You're back to Media Lex Radio, WLXU 93.9 LPFM, Lexington, Kentucky, and I'm your host, Dale Morgan, and you're listening to The 47 Effect, Everything Personal Finance. Today we're talking about renting versus buying and mortgages and bouncing around to subjects from interest rates to pros and cons of buying and renting. So some of the pros of renting is it provides flexibility. What do I mean when I say flexibility? Flexibility in terms of if, let's say, you live here in Lexington, Kentucky, and you get a job offer out in California. Well, depending on how much time, let's say if you sign a year lease, depending on how much time you have left on your lease, you can pack your bags and move. Well, if you own a home, it's not that simple then, is it? If you own a home, you got to try to figure out, can I rent it out? Do I need to sell it? How long is it going to take me to sell? This, that, and the other. So that's one of the things is flexibility. Also, renting frees you up from maintenance stuff, like we spoke about earlier. Lawn care, appliances, things that go wrong with your home, that frees you up from it. Something goes wrong, you're not on the hook for a new refrigerator, a new stove, a new microwave. Any of that stuff goes wrong. Now, what I tell people too is when they set these rent rates, to a degree, they're taking in account things, say, HVAC costs or appliance costs. So you might be paying an additional $50 a month. Included in your rent, and you just think it's part of your rent to pay for something in case it does go wrong. But I want you, that you say, some people say, oh, you say just $50 a month. That's not, but I want you to think, if it's an apartment complex that has 300 residents or 200 residents, and you're getting $50 a month from all of them. Do you see what I'm saying? Compounding and that kind of thing. So just take all of that stuff into consideration. That could be another a pro of it, an advantage of renting. Let's see, what else is an advantage of renting the house? I want you to understand, too, that back not too distant. See, they have you thinking that this was a long time ago. But I know within the last 6 or 7 years, before all of these private investment entities came in and bought these rental properties, there was a time where you say if it's on management apartment complex, they have a one bedroom, it might cost you $550. You have a two bedroom, it might cost you $600. You have three bedroom, it might cost you $650. And if your rent did go up from year to year, it might go up $15 or something. Right? Now
they have these companies come in and they say the market rent rate for this apartment complex in this area is X amount of dollars. Yeah. The market rate, which means is I remember when I had to get find an apartment and I was shopping around to see where I was going to go. I remember the lady specifically telling me, well, this is what the market rate is today. But if you come back 2 days later, it could be more. Right. Yeah. So if they quote you for, say, let's just say an example, today is $1,000 and you go home and take a week to think about it. If you do it, you come back and in your mind, you're thinking, oh, well, I want to do it. It's $1,000. You go back and they say, oh, well, it's $1,050 now because the market rate just went up. So these are all the things that you have to consider in today's climate when we talk about renting and things. So that's kind of a disadvantage of renting. What's the advantages of home ownership? You can build equity. You can leverage that equity and do a lot of certain things to it. Again, some of the downsides is you are the maintenance guy. You have to pay property taxes. You have to get homeowners insurance. You may have to pay mortgage insurance. But also nowadays, too, if you think about, I want my listeners to think about something. These entities are just trying to mitigate their liability at all expenses, at all costs. Nowadays, and this has been this way for years now, when you get an apartment, you have to get renter's insurance. Yeah, you have to get renter's insurance because let's say that apartment burns down. The insurance that the owners have will only cover the structure itself and I guess the appliances or whatever inside, but it won't cover your stuff. So you got to get renter's insurance to cover your stuff. So just understand the times that you are living in, right? So let's just say you decide after you contemplate and all of those things, you decide, you know what? I'm going to take that next step. I'm going to move out from my parents' house. So you go to these apartment complexes, they run your credit and they come back and they say, well, you got to have a down payment and your down payment is usually the first month's rent. So let's say if the rent there is $1,500, your down payment would be $1,500. And some of these entities are requiring the first month's rent and the down payment. So in that scenario, you may have to have $3,000 just to move. Just to get access to that apartment. And then we know how the deposit works. When you move out, if you tore up or you broke anything in there, they start deducting from your deposit. So you could cut that $1,500 deposit. When you leave, you can only get $800 back if you get that. Because they may find a way to keep your money. It's, you know, I mean, that's just the times that we're living in. And I just tell people to you just have to be aware. I always read the fine print on these lease agreements that you're signing. Just read the fine print. When I went into rental apartment leases, I want to know how does the rent change, and I want to know what's the cost of getting out of that lease. And let's say if something comes up and I have to break the lease, what is the ramifications of that? So if I have a 12 month lease and after say 7 months, I need out of there. So that means I owe five months of rent. Do I have to still pay the whole 5 months of rent? Right. You may can work something out, but those are the things you have to ask. What is it going to cost me to get out of this? If you have to be so. So let's just say you decide you want to purchase a home as well. So the process for purchasing a home is you, again, like I did back in 2001, this is what I did. I got a realtor. I got pre-approved for a loan. They told me how much I can get. Realtor takes you around. You find a home. So let's say nowadays you find a home. You see a home that's in your price range. You make an offer on it to the owners. And depending on if the owners like your offer or if your offer's not the best offer compared to other offers they're getting,
And then sometimes it just depends on how bad the owners want to sell or whatnot. So whatever the case. So then you put your offer in. If they accept it, so then you have to go through that process of, okay, now they want you, you get a home inspection. So now the ball gets rolling. And here's what I tell people. That pre-approval process from that mortgage company is way simpler than it is when it, as it compared to, okay, you found the home, you're ready to close on the home, we're setting a closing date. Now your mortgage company is going to call you up and they're going to ask you for all this additional paperwork, all these additional pay stubs, all this additional this, all this additional that. And if you're using some kind of government program to purchase your home, good luck to you, because they're going to get all in your business, right? So just understand that they want to know, oh, you cashed app your daughter. You've been cash apping your daughter $150 for the past 3 months. Is that something that you're going to have to do? Yeah, it can get that deep if you're getting some kind of government program for your grant. So you go through that process. The realtors, you're going back and forth. And let's back up here. So let's say you offer, if some negotiation, let's say if they're asking $250,000 for the house and you offer $240,000, but the owner might come back and say no, we'll take $245,000. I'm just making these numbers up, but you get the gist of what I'm saying. Or they might say, no, we need $250,000. If you can't give us $250,000, you can just keep on moving. And depending on what kind of market it is, if it's a buyer's market or a seller's market, I'll determine whether that seller will take your offer. Because people on both ends, you got to look at it like this. You as the buyer, you're trying to get that house as cheap as you can. And you as the seller, you're trying to get that house as much as you can. And the real estate agent is trying to get you to sell that house for as much as you can, because the more that you sell that house for, the more commission they get. Right? So just take all of these things into consideration. So let's say you come, and then there are a lot of things. And I think people, and this kind of started like maybe 10 to 15 years ago, I think, don't quote me to it. But normally when you buy a house, you have to pay closing costs. And closing costs consist of lawyers' fees, paperwork fees, all these administrative fees, the appraisal, things of that nature, the home inspection, all of that stuff. So over the years, a lot of buyers have been able to use that as leverage and get the seller to pay their closing costs too. Some sellers will do it and some refuse to do it. So that's just something that you have to negotiate. So you'll be going back and forth up until the day you get to your closing. And like I said, during this time, from the time that seller accepts your offer, it's going to be a way deeper process than it will be at that pre-approval. Pre-approval, it seems so simple. Oh, you're good to go. Now the work gets done and all this paperwork and all of these things. And another thing, when you got pre-approved for that loan, you do not go out and acquire more debt. Say that again. When you get pre-approved from that loan, do not go out and buy a new car, because that's going to mess up your income to debt ratio. And I have seen individuals they got pre-approved for a loan, and then when it came time to close, between the time they closed and the first pre-approval, they went out and purchased a car. It's going to mess you all up. You don't want to do that. So when you're in that home buying process, don't take on any more debt, because it's going to affect you. And you get to the closing, you know, if everything goes as well, you get to the closing table and you close on your home, and the real estate agent gives you the keys to your home. And everybody's so happy and grand. And a lot of times that first month, like the first month when you purchase a home, you don't have a mortgage payment, because it's a period they call you adjusting. They know you probably coming out of pocket a lot. So that first month,
I don't want to say it's mortgage free, but you don't have to make a mortgage payment that month. And again, that just adds another month onto your payments, right? That 30-year mortgage that you signed, that 30-year mortgage now is 30 years, 1 month. You know what I'm saying? If you look at it like that. But again, a buying a home can be a great thing. I just tell people, my advice as I get out here today is just make sure you can afford that home and everything that goes with buying that home. The payment, the utilities, if something go wrong, just make sure you can afford that home and just make sure that you're ready for that. And buy the home that you need, not the home that you buy the home that you can afford. It could be a starter home. You could buy, you know, you could buy that starter home and then 5 years later buy another home, or you can rent that out, leverage, use that equity to buy another home, anything of that nature. But just make sure you can afford that home is what I'm going to leave you with today. I'm your host, Dale Morgan, and you're listening to The 47 Effect. And I'll see you all, and you listen to Media Lex Radio, WLXU 93.9 LPFM, Lexington, Kentucky. And I'll see you all next week.

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1: 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I'm Donovan Tate, and some of you may know me as Mr. Kentucky. By day, I'm an environmental scientist, and on the side, I'm a model, a writer, and someone who spends way too much time thinking about how we can build a more sustainable future. When most people hear the word fashion, they think runways, luxury brands, and the latest trends. When they hear sustainability, they think recycling bins, reusable water bottles, and maybe someone reminding them to turn the lights off. But I've spent the last few years wondering what happens when those two worlds collide. What if fashion wasn't just about looking good? What if it could also be about creativity, community, and taking better care of the things we already have? This is The Velvet Envoy. One of the unexpected things about becoming Mr. Kentucky is that it's forced me to think about who I am and what I actually want to stand for. And that's how The Velvet Envoy started. For years, I felt caught between two different versions of myself. The environmental scientist in me was constantly thinking about waste, overconsumption, and the impact our choices have on the planet. The model in me loved creativity, self-expression, being in front of the cameras, being on stage, fashion shows, and all the excitement that comes with that. I loved the glamour. And sometimes, those things were completely at odds with each other. I spent a lot of time asking myself whether it was hypocritical to enjoy fashion while caring about sustainability. I wondered whether I was helping solve the problem or just contributing to it. At the same time, I wasn't always finding fulfillment in my day job either. I felt like there had to be a way to bring those pieces of my life together instead of keeping them separated. Maybe you feel that way too. Maybe not about fashion, but about having different passions that don't seem to fit neatly into the same box. So I started asking questions. Not about sustainability, not about fashion, but about culture and identity. About how we tell stories through the things we create. Now, I'll be the first to admit, I'm not exactly a trendsetter. I'm not known as someone who is stylish or always on top of things. In fact, I probably lean in the other direction. I keep things, I hoard things sometimes, and I have clothes that are older than my youngest sister. I save random boxes because I convince myself they're good boxes, and I have enough reusable tote bags to open a small reusable tote bag store. Every time I go to throw something away, there's a little voice in my head that says, "Hold on, what if you need that one day?" Spoiler alert, I have never once needed that free cruise t-shirt from 2012. Not a single time. But being a pack rat has taught me something. Sustainability isn't about perfection. Thank goodness, because if it were, I'd be disqualified immediately. It's actually about stewardship. It's about learning to recognize value where other people see waste. It's about changing the question. Instead of asking, "What's the next thing I should buy?" what if we asked, "What can I do with what I already have?" That's the idea behind circular fashion. It's the belief that clothing doesn't have to be disposable. A shirt can be repaired, a jacket can be redesigned, a pair of jeans can become something completely different. And honestly, most of our clothes already tell stories. I've worn the same blazer to job interviews, weddings, networking events, radio appearances, and nights out with friends. The garment didn't change. The story did. Circular fashion just takes that idea a little further. Because when we stop seeing clothing as disposable, we start seeing it as creative material. And that's exactly why I launched the Velvet Envoy. The goal is simple. Bring together donated clothing, local artists, designers, students, and community partners to show that sustainability can be creative, beautiful, and accessible. Not restrictive, not preachy, not guilt-driven, creative. Throughout this series, you'll meet people across Kentucky who are finding innovative ways to reduce waste, strengthen communities, and create something meaningful in that process. Because sustainability isn't just about protecting the future. It's about creating a culture that's worth passing on. Now, despite everything I've just said about not following trends, there is one trend I absolutely keep up with. Music. I've picked out a few songs that inspire me and remind me why creativity matters. When we come back, we'll talk about how Kentucky's artists, designers, and community leaders are turning discarded materials into renewable fashion right here in Kentucky.

0: Welcome back to the Velvet Envoy. Now, before we keep talking about circular fashion, I should probably answer the question some of you are asking me right now. Who is this guy, and why is he talking to me about clothes? Fair question. My name's Donovan Tate. Some of you know me as Mr. Kentucky, competing in the Mr. America Global competition in Washington, D.C. By day, I'm an environmental scientist, and by night, I care a lot about the environment, sustainability, and culture. It's not exactly Batman. But somewhere along the way, I also became a model, a writer, a sustainability advocate, and now apparently a radio host. My career path has not exactly been a straight line. Most kids grow up wanting to be astronauts, firefighters, or professional athletes. I know I wanted to be a soccer player, a veterinarian, and a painter all at the same time. Now, not much has changed because I'm still multifaceted and trying everything that comes my way. I really should probably give up some of my side quests. But I also just grew up fascinated by nature. I wanted to understand how the world worked and how people fit into it because I knew that I did not fit into it. I was playing in my imagination, running around, pretending to be animals. And, you know, nowadays, not much has changed. I'm still figuring out how I fit into the world around me. And so, at work, I analyze environmental issues like air quality. Then, the next day, I learn how to pose without looking like I'm waiting for someone to take my driver's license photo. Honestly, for a long time, those worlds didn't seem compatible. In one world, people are talking about sustainability reports and environmental impact. In the other world, people are talking about seasonal collections and what's trending this week. I kept wondering if I was supposed to pick one. How can I care about sustainability and fashion at the same time when all these shoes and clothes are washing up on a beach somewhere? Can I work in science and still appreciate the arts? Of course I can. Actually, I think we need more people who do both. Because some of the most interesting ideas happen when people stop staying in their lane. And that's why I started pageantry. I have wanted to have a platform where I could show the world who I am and what I care about. People hear pageantry and they immediately think spray tans and perfect smiles. Sure, there's some of that, but what surprised me was how much pageantry is really about service, leadership, and having a platform for something bigger than yourself. For me, that platform became the Velvet Envoy. Because if I'm going to wear a crown, I figure I should probably do something useful with it.
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Welcome back to the Velvet Envoy, everyone. Now, we're going to talk about circular fashion here. But don't worry, there's not going to be a quiz. It may sound like something that somebody invented at a coffee shop at a liberal arts college, but it's actually pretty simple. First, I want you to think about a plastic water bottle. You buy it, you use it, you throw it away. That is how the consumption economy works, and it's how most of the things we buy work. That's called a linear system. In this method, everything eventually ends up in the trash. And unfortunately, that's how fashion works too. You buy a shirt, you wear a shirt, you forget shirt exists, and then you find shirt 6 months later, and you donate shirt. Repeat. Circular fashion asks a different question. What if clothes weren't disposable? What if we treated them like something worth keeping, repairing, sharing, or reinventing? Now, whenever I explain this concept, people act like it's impossible to follow. I mean, what are we going to wear to the next Beyoncé concert? But I want to remind you guys that our grandparents were doing circular fashion before it was cool. They just didn't call it that. They called it being too stubborn to throw anything away and knowing how to fix things yourself. Buttons got saved, clothes got patched, and furniture got repaired. People back then took care of their things and knew how to fix things. I love that about the older generations. Nothing went to waste because it absolutely had to be used. It was the only option. Now I'm over here calling my landlord every time something breaks. But somewhere along the way, from our grandparents' generations, we started treating perfectly good clothes like leftovers in the back of the refrigerator. Out of sight, out of mind. Just throw it away, I hear all the time. But the average piece of clothing has so much more life in it than you think. A ripped pair of jeans gets repaired. An oversized shirt can be redesigned. And an old jacket can become a new piece, an entirely new piece. And no, circular fashion doesn't mean everybody has to dress like they're living off-grid in a cabin. Although if you want to do that, that sounds great. Please invite me. You can still look great, you can still express yourself, and you can still love fashion. The goal isn't less style, it's smarter style. It's recognizing that creativity is often more interesting than consumption. All right, maybe I'm oversimplifying this, but come on. I've been learning how to sew recently, and if we all just learned how to patch clothes and make new garments, we'd be a lot better off as a society. So if you're over here looking at that sewing machine that you haven't touched in months or years, or you're thinking about buying one, consider this your sign. One thing modeling has taught me is that creativity is everywhere. I walked into this industry thinking every day would be an episode of America's Next Top Model. And trust me, some days do feel like that. Picture me pretending to smile and laugh while I'm standing inside of a bonfire. But honestly, the pressure comes from myself. I hold myself to way too high of standards because of what I see on social media. The truth is, I spent so much of my life hiding from who I was creatively that I ended up just becoming what everyone else wanted me to be. I've learned that a lot of people feel that way, and that Kentucky especially is overflowing with people who are returning to those creative inclinations. Artists, designers, musicians, makers, people who look at a pile of discarded materials and see possibility. Personally, I look at a pile of discarded materials and mostly see a future argument with my roommate. But that's why we need creative people. We need someone to do something with all of this waste. And that's exactly what the Velvet Envoy is about. With the help of Franklin County, I've been receiving donated clothes from across Kentucky that I'm going to transform into a fashion runway.

0: and telling you everything that you're doing wrong. It's messy, it's hopeful, it's creative, and it's even fun. So here's my challenge for you this week. Before you go to buy something new, take a look around. What's already in your closet? What's sitting in a drawer? What's collecting dust in a corner? Is there any way you can give new life to that? Maybe there's a story that you still have to tell. Or maybe you're like me and you've been holding on to a free t-shirt you got in 2012 because you're convinced that you're going to wear it. Maybe you can turn that into a towel or a bandana. Something that reduces the waste that you put out there. If you're like me, you're either going to be a future sustainability leader or a pack rat. Maybe both. Anyways, thanks for spending part of your day with me. I'm Donovan Tate, Mr. Kentucky, and this has been The Velvet Envoy. I hope you'll join me for my fashion show at Josephine Sculpture Park on July 26th at 10 a.m. But until next time, remember, sustainability isn't about perfection. It's about stewardship. And sometimes it's about finally cleaning out that closet.
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5: 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I'm your host, Brandy, and this is Let's Talk About It. So, y'all, today we have a guest. We have the Empress back.
6: How y'all doing?
5: All right. So, I've been talking about national topics for a while. So today I decided that I wanted to start a series to talk about some things that have happened here locally. So I'm going to start out light, y'all. We're not going to go to the top of the food chain today, but we are going to talk AI, internet, Google, and data centers. You ready to get into it? All right, so y'all know me. We got to start out with a little music. We got to set the mood. So here is Soul to Soul with Back to Life. Be right back, y'all.

0: And once again, that was Soul to Soul with Back to Life. All right, y'all. Today's theme is AI, data centers, internet, and what that means for us here in Kentucky. So here's the big picture. As of September of this year, one industry tracker lists 11 Kentucky data center projects with approximately 2,246 megawatts of disclosed critical IT capacity across the projects it tracks. One project is under construction, while others are in announcement or permitting stages. So let me put some perspective behind it. 1,000 megawatts is roughly the generating capacity associated with the electricity consumption of hundreds of thousands of homes. Although comparing a data center directly with homes is only an approximation because the actual electricity use varies enormously. And nationally, the U.S. Department of Energy's 2025 Data Center Energy Study estimates that data centers could consume 11.8% of all U.S. electricity by 2030, with the modeled range of 9.5% to 15.3%. So this isn't just a Kentucky story. It's an infrastructure story. Okay, so that's
1: scary.
0: Yeah, that's the bigger picture. So let's talk about the history behind the data center project, okay? So how did we get here in Kentucky? 2024 through 2025, Kentucky enters the hyperscale race. The first major Kentucky hyperscale announcement came in January 2025 when Louisville Gas and Electric announced a partnership between powerhouse data centers and pole companies for a 400-megawatt hyperscale campus in Louisville. The first phase was announced at 130 megawatts with service expected in October of 2026. Construction was scheduled to begin in 2025, with the first building targeted for operation in the fourth quarter of 2026. That project is significant because Kentucky had previously been a relatively small player in the hyperscale market.
1: That's a lot of consumption. That means, what about, like, how we had the blackout in 2003, how we had several blackouts over the last couple of summers or winters where cities, states went without power on its natural grid? So what does that mean for us is what I'm thinking, you know?
0: Well, to put something else into perspective, I want everybody to think about data centers in this particular context. So, data centers run everything that is internet-based. How much of our daily lives is internet-based in 2026? Case in point, some of you all out there listening may be streaming this show on either an app or on our website. That's something that is internet-based, which is something that is ran through a server through a particular company. So, case in point, Google. Google has hundreds of data centers in this country and probably thousands worldwide. Therefore, the reason why we can get the nature of the results that we can get when we internet search is because that data center that hosts that servers for that particular internet search has enough power to find the answer and return the results. So I'm not saying that it's an absolute necessity, but, you know, it is an important function. While we chew on that, how about another song? Yeah. All right, y'all. Here is Drake with Rich Baby Daddy. We'll be right back.

0: with Rich Baby Daddy.
1: You need a rich baby daddy with all this going on.
0: I mean, I'm just saying. But where were we? Ah, yes, the Louisville Project. The Louisville Project is located in the Rubber Town area. Development is planned around 400 megawatts of ultimate campus capacity, 130 megawatts in the first phase, new electrical infrastructure, a dedicated substation, a new LG&E switch station, access to Louisville's water infrastructure, proximity to the Ohio River. LG&E says the new switch station was scheduled for completion in September of 2026 and that the first building is targeted for operation in quarter four of 2026. Data centers don't just require computers. Keep that in mind. I'm going to say it again for the folks in the back. Mm. Data centers do not just require computers. They require enormous amounts of electricity, transmission infrastructure, substations, cooling, water or alternative cooling systems, fiber optic connectivity, backup power, roads, security, land. This is why the debate isn't simply should Kentucky have a building full of computers. The real question is, who pays for the infrastructure required to power that building?
1: That's what I'm saying. Who pays for it?
0: Taxes. Taxes pays for it. All right, y'all. We're going to go to a little quick song break, and then we're going to take a commercial break. Y'all know we got to have the Kool-Aid stuff and everything. So coming up, we got Talking Dirty with Chloe Bailey and Timberland. Be right back, y'all.

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0: 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I'm your host, Brandy. 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
1: Hey, hey.
0: And we are talking data centers and AI. Oh, my. All right, so before our Kool-Aid break, we had Talking Dirty with Chloe Bailey and Timbaland. And then after the Kool-Aid break, we had Permission with Roe James. All right, enters Kentucky regulators into the story. In 2025, Kentucky's Public Service Commission began examining the implications of enormous new electric loads. In one 2025 PSC proceedings, LG&E/KU discussed a potential queue of more than 5,000 megawatts of data center projects after certain projects were removed from consideration. The PSC also noted that a single hyperscale facility can materially affect a utility's load forecast and resource reliability. That's an important number. 5,000 megawatts isn't one data center. It's the potential equivalent of multiple major power plants worth electricity demand. And then let's talk about Oldham County. So, you know, one of the biggest proposed Kentucky projects was Project Lincoln in Oldham County. The proposal was estimated at approximately $6 billion. A filing associated with the proposal projected approximately 4,000 construction jobs annually during the five-year construction period, 176 direct permanent jobs, approximately 423 indirect and induced jobs, approximately $51.4 million in potential annual local tax revenue before incentives. Those tax figures represented the theoretical tax liability before economic incentives. The analyst itself acknowledged that the incentives could reduce the actual amount collected. And then the project collapsed.
1: So no jobs.
0: No opportunities. No tax revenue. More importantly, no $6 billion spent. And that was just an estimate. That was really just an estimate.
1: It's crazy.
0: It is crazy.
1: Because who... Yeah, anyway, I'm listening.
0: All right, so the people in Oldham County spoke. Community opposition grew. Oldham County imposed a moratorium, and the developer ultimately withdrew the proposal. Kentucky's PSC later described Project Lincoln as having been scrapped following opposition from Oldham County residents. That's important because it demonstrates something that will probably become increasingly common. A project can make enormous economic promises and still face enormous local resistance. All right, y'all, let's go to another song, shall we? We shall. Coming up, we got Miss Beyonce, Plastic Off the Sofa. When we come back, just a little disclaimer, we're going to talk about the Lexington Project, all right? All right, be right back, y'all.

0: is Miss Beyonce plastic off the sofa. All right, y'all. Disclaimer. We are getting ready to talk about the proposed project here in Lexington, or the brainchild or the idea. Any thoughts, reflections, and views that are expressed are not reflective of how Media Lex feels. Okay, y'all?
1: Heard.
0: So, Fayette County had also entered the discussion. The city has had a temporary data center moratorium, and the broader debate has been over whether large facilities should be allowed and under what conditions. Meanwhile, Louisville has been developing its own regulations. Louisville's planning department received more than 3,600 public comments on proposed data center regulations during a 30-day public comment period in 2026. This isn't just a technology debate. It's become a land use, utility, environmental, and neighborhood debate. So, y'all want to hear what the rumor mill is saying?
1: I'm here for the tea.
0: So, apparently, if we do get the data center, the rumor is that it's planned to be over there in that Newtown Pike corridor where they're doing all that construction now.
1: The one that sits behind Lex...
0: Down the way from Lextran and all the little hotels and stuff like that where they're doing the road work and all that good stuff. That's where the rumor is, or the last time I heard anybody talk about it, about in Lexington, is that where they're planning on putting it. Here's my thing. I watched a report on Business Insider that was recorded earlier this year in January, I believe, about the data centers in Virginia. And one of the biggest complaints that kept being repeated over and over again through all these interviews that they did in this, I think it was about 45-minute YouTube video. Y'all should look it up. It's on Business Insider's page. Anyways, the residents complained about the noise that was emitted into their houses when the data center was put close to their homes. They talked about their utility bills going up, talked about their access to water going down. Like, it was an area that didn't really have droughts often before the data center was put there that now has droughts. So, with that being said, Newtown Pike Corridor is on the north end of Lexington, which is off of around in the Georgetown Street in the area they call West End. Part of that neighborhood is still relatively lower income.
1: Yeah.
0: How is that going to affect that district?
1: That's what I'm curious is, like, how does it benefit the community? Like, if we're going to put the data centers in there, I hear jobs, but what happened to the resources that are already being funded by the residents? Taxing the residents?
0: Right.
1: I mean, where's the benefits of it?
0: I mean, is putting the data center over there going to give that district more money for the constituents that live over there?
1: That's my point.
0: Right. I mean, the building of the data center is going to create new jobs, but for how long?
1: Yeah.
0: Is the Lexington project going to take approximately 5 years, which is going to provide XYZ amount of jobs in the city for 5 years, which is a good thing. But at the end of the day, does the long-term cost really beneficial? But here's the other hand of it. Without data centers, we'd still be 2000 AOL AIM dial-up. You know?
1: I get it.
0: Right.
1: I mean, I get it, but if we're going to power the machine for the future, I hope it empowers the people.
0: Me too. All right, y'all. Y'all want to hear another song?
1: What you got over there?
0: So we doing one for the culture. This is one of Lil Wayne's new ones. It's called Special Ops. I'm feeling this one.
1: I mean, it's his season.
0: It is his season. All right, y'all. We'll be right back after this.

0: and super sweet.
1: Cheese it, cheese it. Finna go ham like green eggs. Finna go ham like honey glaze. This finna jam like bunny bread. Deal for the special life. We circle the game when the schedule drop.
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0: are back. So before the break, that was Special Ops by Lil Wayne. And then after the break, that was some Lucky Day and Leon Thomas, Fly You Out. Yes, I played two newbies back to back.
1: Yes, aka my husband and my side piece.
0: I mean.
1: I'm just saying.
0: I mean. I absolutely mean. All right. So, closing out on data centers. Let's talk about the pros. Obviously, it creates jobs. It will bring revenue. And it is a very, very, very lucrative construction investment. But is that really worth the cons, which is the increase of our natural resources being used, increase of electricity being used, potential increase of natural utilities that you pay for in your homes as well? I mean, does the cost really outweigh the benefit?
1: I guess individuals got to be the judge on that, huh?
0: I mean, I guess we just going to find out when we find out. All right. Enough of that. So, Empress, what's new with you since the last time you were on?
1: Hey, girl, hey. Well, I'm officially a licensed massage therapist in Kentucky.
0: Yay.
1: I'm excited. Besides, recently just getting a chance to go and visit my Black Writers Collective family over at Carnegie for some of the new book openings.
0: Right. Y'all, for those of y'all that like the poetries and the readings, or you got an idea for a book that you got going on in your head, check out Carnegie.
1: Yeah.
0: And if you want to hear some dope poetry, it's the fourth Wednesday of every month is Burn the Mic.
1: Yes. So getting to support one of our fellow cohort members and their book release. I'm not going to do all that name drop, but just check out the schedule. It's up for the month of October. That I just pulled the new newsletter out. But anyway, outside of that, as far as body work, I just got an opportunity to do a cohort with My Beautiful Life and an undisclosed place, but to really benefit some survivors or people who are going through some domestic situations and who have been either unhomed or disaligned. And it just felt really good just talking to people about the lack of touch and being touch deprived, even though a lot of them came from partner relationships, as well as just listening to life stories was really humbling for me. Outside of that, honey, I'm just living the life as a Lexingtonian and curious about what's going on.
0: Right. And then plus, you know, with October coming up, let me think. Nope. When this episode airs, it will still be September. But the next day will be the start of October. So spooky season's coming up. You got any good plans for Halloween?
1: I'm trying to say there was something about like a spooky vampire theme. I gotta look it back up on Facebook. But even more importantly, I'm not sure, like you said, when it airs, it'll be what, the end of the month?
0: Yep.
1: We are currently in the equinox and I'm feeling a type of way. And, you know, my hippy dippy brain is just enjoying setting new intentions. I encourage everybody to. It's been a really great time to kind of bring in new, let go of some stuff. And it is cold and flu season. So I hope y'all getting y'all Florida water, making y'all fire cider, and getting ready for those cute cardigans because I'm bringing mine out the closet.
0: I mean, I've already broken out the fall out of work dresses and my Snuggie. Yes, I said Snuggie. And I know it has not been cold enough to be walking around with a Snuggie.
1: You are cold natured, girl.
0: Exactly. And I like my Snuggie.
1: I'm glad that they have invented the Snuggie because me and this person has been have roommates before, and she did not touch my electricity. So we are still best of friends because she grabbed that Snuggie and we all right. Okay.
0: I mean, all right, y'all. Let's play it. Let's get another song in. This is one of my absolute favorite songs. So this song is called Try Loving Me by Anthony Q. We'll be right back, y'all.

0: back. Once again, that was Anthony Q, Try Loving Me. All right, so things I would like to do for this spooky season. I would really love to check out that vampire ball, because any opportunity to get in the costume, fantastic. Part of the reason I played Lil Wayne today, he's going to be in concert here next month. I definitely would like to go see that.
1: That's my Libra brother.
0: You understand.
1: Yeah.
0: You understand. That was the first rapper in our age group.
1: Y'all, this is my birthday present, so.
0: We're going.
1: Yeah.
0: We're going. I got a Facebook message the other day about the Thriller Parade for dancing for the zombies. I'm thinking about doing it.
1: I think you would be an adorable zombie.
0: I ain't even gonna lie, y'all. If I do it, I'm gonna be a zombie Thundercat.
1: I mean, is there any other way?
0: No.
1: I mean, okay, so can I just disclose that I do want to do the whole, you know, vampire whole good thing, you know. Mm-hmm. I would love to be Ghouli, but I am looking forward to going out as a Thundercat on a separate thing, or like Josie. Yes. And the Pussycats. I just think we're in that
0: we
1: nice little ripe
0: both
1: age. Let's do all of them.
0: Yes, yes. So when we do go out in these Thundercats and Josie and the Pussycats, I want y'all to check out the Let's Talk About It social pages, because I'm definitely going to post it. All right, guys, that's all I have for you today. Empress, thank you for joining me.
1: Thank y'all for having me.
0: You're welcome. We're going to have you back. And then the next time we have you back, we're going to play Culture Tag.
1: That will be dope.
0: Yeah.
1: Do you got my cards?
0: No. No, they're okay. At your house. But yeah. Me and Chance played online one day. And, you know, he's in the younger generation.
1: We're not doing online. We're doing the cards.
0: Yes.
1: We slapping cards on the table.
0: Yes. All right, y'all. So we're heading out today with Tonio Armani. This song is called Help Me Find My Drops.
1: Lord child.
0: It's the culture. It's the culture. I mean, we needed a good laugh after that story.
1: I mean, Andre 3000 had Where My Panties, so help me find my draws.
0: Yeah, and it's blues.
1: Come on.
0: It's blues.
1: Yep.
0: All right, y'all, until next time.
1: Till next time.
0: Bye. House trash.

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0: Welcome to Kentucky Writers Roundtable on MediaLex Radio. I'm Kevin Nance. On this show, we talk to poets, novelists, and nonfiction writers from around the Commonwealth about their books and other projects, topics of interest to writers and readers, as well as current literary news. First, let me introduce you to my co-host, Jay McCoy, a multimedia artist working primarily in poetry and visual collage. He calls Lexington home, but maintains his Appalachian connections and deep roots in eastern Kentucky. He is director of the Kentucky Book Festival and the Kentucky Center for the Book. He's also an adjunct professor at EKU and BCTC. In addition to his book, The Occupation, you can find Jay's work in anthologies and journals, including Naugatuck River Review, Still the Journal, Blue Fifth Review, and The Heartland Review. His new poetry collection, Wings Crafted from Propeller Blades, is forthcoming from Broadstone Books this fall.
1: Thanks, Kevin. Now it's my turn to introduce you. Kevin is a photographer, arts journalist, and poet in Lexington. He has published widely in newspapers and magazines, including the Washington Post, the Wall Street Journal, and Poets and Writers, and has worked in literary journals, including the North American Review, Poet Lore, Appalachian Review, Willow Wall, and Still the Journal. His four books include the poetry collection Smoke, published last year by Accents Publishing. Kevin is the managing editor of Yearling, the poetry journal of workhorse writers.
0: Thanks, Jay. Our guest today is Liz Carey, an award-winning journalist for more than 30 years in Ohio, Kentucky, and South Carolina, covering everything from city and county council meetings to rural health to transportation. The author